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1: 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This is 855 on your AM dial, and you're listening to Talk Back With Attitude. Sorry for the delay. There was a bit of a hiccup.
2: Hiccup?
1: Technicals.
2: It was a technical meltdown.
1: There were
2: all these people rushed in. It was like a code zero in a hospital.
1: Or maybe it was AI.
2: No, code zero. It was community radio code zero. They came in with their crash trolley. They gave the radio station some intravenous adrenaline.
1: And it's going again.
2: And we're back on air.
1: So ring if you'd like to talk to us on 94190155, 94190155. 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Joseph, I was thinking, you know, this morning I was telling you something about apps. Do you remember?
2: Yeah, it's a great time for apples.
1: Well, I said, if you want to follow someone across the world on a plane.
2: No, I thought you were talking about apples.
1: No,
2: apples.
1: You get the app and
2: it's
1: then
2: winter.
1: You can follow the plane all the way to the destination.
2: It's apple season. I thought you were using
1: apples.
2: No, I thought you were using an abbreviation for apples, app.
1: Oh, my God.
2: Because A-double-P-L-E-S,
1: spare
2: apples.
1: Me from this.
2: Oh, well, who are we got?
1: I'm going to get Bill from Frankston to save me. Good morning, Bill. Oh, Bill's hung up.
2: No, he hasn't. You killed him.
1: No, he hasn't. Yeah. He's hung up.
2: In one call and you're already killing them.
1: I'll get Jean from West Melbourne. Morning, Jean.
3: Hello. How are you?
1: I'm well. And you?
3: Oh, well, you know, I'm here.
2: Yeah,
1: that's good.
2: It's better than being there.
3: That's right. I've just been looking up the Wikipedia on the people in our Victorian Parliament that we know so little about.
2: Mm-hmm.
3: As you know, I'm associated with public education, and I have the theory that a lot of our problems is that when we get our ministers for education, they've never been inside a public school.
2: You're kidding.
3: Yep. Yes, well, here in Victoria, the pattern continues.
2: Right.
3: Ben Carroll, who was the Minister for Education, his early years in education are interesting. He was born on the 12th of July 1975 in Melbourne, Airport West. His father was an electrician and his mother worked as a business manager at the Glenmore West Primary School. So as a baby, he might have perhaps been taken to the Glenmore West Paven Primary School.
2: Mm-hmm.
3: But he himself was sent to St Christopher's Primary School and then St Bernard's College in Essendon. And then he went to La Trobe University. But before that, he worked as a sales assistant at Kmart and he became involved with the Shop Distributive and Allied Employees Association. He studied law at La Trobe University. I mean, America and Australia have lawyers for politicians and the Chinese have engineers. And he graduated and joined the Labor Party when he was at university. Then he was a solicitor. But what was he solicitor for? He was a solicitor for AAMI.
1: The insurance company.
3: Yeah, working for the insurers.
2: Mm-hmm.
3: And then from there.
2: So where's all this leading? Where's all this leading to, Jean?
3: All it's leading to is this is a kind of a background of the person that we've now got. And I think it's important to look at this, that's all.
2: Do you know anything about the current new education minister who's a deputy premier?
3: Yes. I mean, I think if you're right. I've just given you anything that's relevant for Ben Carroll. So what about Gabriel Leigh Williams? According to Wikipedia, she was born in 1982. And her father was an electronics technician.
2: Mm-hmm.
3: And she attended Emmaus College. And then
2: What's Emmaus College? Do you know? Is that a Christian school or something?
3: Yeah, I think so. And certainly not a public school.
2: Right.
3: And she also got a Bachelor of Laws, from Monash.
2: Right.
3: She was a ministerial advisor to the Minister for Energy and Community Development, and she was a project manager in the Office of the Vice-Chancellor at the University of Melbourne for a while. Uh-huh. Anyway, before she was an MP. Now, she's been in Parliament for a while. She's been the Minister for Public and Active Transport and the Minister for Consumer Affairs. And she was previously married and has one son and has been very open about her IVF journey and life as a solo mother by choice.
2: Yes, but again, where's all this leading? Where did she go to high school?
3: She didn't go to a public school. The only point I'm trying to make, and you know, these are complicated people, I just think it's worth knowing, particularly if you are interested to fight for public education, and most of our children do go to public schools, that our Ministers for Education, Ben Carroll and Gabriel Williams, didn't go anywhere near a public school.
2: Well, I'd like to reassure you, Jean, I went to Maruka State Primary School in Brisbane, and then I went to Salisbury State High, the toughest high school in Queensland. Public schools. So you're talking to a public school boy, and that's why I'm here at 3CR.
1: But it is interesting that Jean has done her research these people get appointed.
2: Well, you'll find that most of the people in Parliament, it's a career option these days. They're not coming through the trade union structures or through business structures, but it's some type of career option.
1: All right. Jean, I admire you because I do the same. If somebody gets appointed and I want to know something about them, that's exactly what I do, go search around what's their background. Yeah. Thank you very much, Jean.
3: Yep.
1: Bye. We've got Bill on. Oh, Bill is back. Yeah, Bill from Frankston. Good morning, Bill.
4: Good morning, Pat and Joe. How are you?
1: Good. I'm
2: now,
1: well,
2: Bill,
1: and you?
2: I'd like to apologise on behalf of Talkback with Attitude because Pat tried to euthanise you before by pushing the wrong button.
1: Bill, you know that is not true. He tells stories all the time.
2: Well, how come
1: they
2: you
1: get
2: didn't
1: bigger
2: get him?
1: And bigger
2: how come
1: every
2: you didn't
1: year?
2: Get him the first time you pushed the button?
1: I don't know. It's the technology that we have here. We need some more money.
2: No. I don't want any more money at 3CR. We've got these new secondhand.
1: You don't want any more money?
2: No. Because
1: Watch out.
2: You know why? Because we've got these new secondhand chairs that are bright yellow. Bright yellow makes you feel nauseous. Go ahead, Bill.
4: Okay, just wanting to give a plug to it's the sixth protest they've had down in Dandenong at the Dandenong Market. It's to do with Palestine and that. However, this on the 16th of August, which is not this Sunday but the following Sunday, there's an anti-racist protest down there at the market, and that's about 3/4 of a K from Dandenong Station, so it's not too far away.
1: So you can get off at the station and walk there?
2: Yep.
4: You can walk there, yeah. So it's in the heart of Dandenong. It's near the roundabout. There'll be a number of speakers, a short march through the main streets of Dandenong to the library. The rally starts at noon. Just trying to think what else. I think that,
2: do you know any of the speakers?
4: Not personally. I do know one of the Aboriginal speakers we're trying to contact.
2: So you're involved in organising the
4: I'm just helping out.
2: You're helping out.
4: A bit of a dog's body, but hopefully we'll have a little bit more information next Thursday.
2: Yeah, if you ring us next Thursday and give us all the details and possibly the list of speakers, because that sometimes makes a difference in terms of people attending.
1: Wait on, what's the date that this is?
2: 16th. So next
1: 16. I thought you said 6. That's why I was going to say.
2: No. Today is the 6th.
1: Yeah, that's why I was concerned. Well, I thought it was today.
2: Pat, first of all, you tried to kill him, and now you're trying to tell us the wrong date. It's the
1: 16th. It's 1/6.
2: Sunday.
1: 16, yeah.
2: Sunday the 16th at 12 noon at the Dandenong Markets, which is 752 metres from the Dandenong Station.
1: Wonderful.
2: And they're going to march through the city.
1: Thank you, Bill.
4: Thank you so much.
2: And all the very please ring next week to remind people.
4: Okay, Dean. Thank
1: Talk
4: you so much.
1: Soon.
4: All the best.
1: Bye. 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I have Stephen, who's outside the old office of Elbo.
2: Do we have a text message?
1: Not yet.
2: Well, I can't believe it.
1: Morning, Stephen.
5: Hello, I'm here.
2: Yeah, well, we know you're here. Well, you're not here,
1: no,
2: you're there.
1: You're there.
2: You're there, not here. We've had this problem
1: over
2: before.
1: The border.
2: That's right.
5: Yes, we've got our newest person here.
1: Who is the new person?
5: Oh, yes, Arup. Another doctor.
1: Arup. And what is his title?
5: Dr. Arup.
1: Dr. Arup, what is he doing with you?
2: He's, brackets troublemaker. End of brackets.
5: Yeah, troublemaker, yeah. He's an esteemed doctor. He worked in London, grew up in Calcutta, many things. But I'll let him introduce himself and why he's here.
6: Oh, yeah.
2: Good morning.
1: Hello, Dr. Aru.
6: Hello, morning. How are you?
2: Good, good.
1: We're well.
2: So why are you wasting your time there?
1: With these people.
6: I've got nothing to do.
1: Oh, is that what it is?
6: Yeah, that's what it is.
1: Nothing
6: yeah.
1: better to do.
6: No. I'm retired anyway. But I am facing a tribunal by General Medical Council,
2: right,
6: for abusing Israel and for pointing out its genocide and its human rights abuses. So I think my tribunal is going to be in May.
2: So can you explain what the tribunal is? Because we may not be familiar.
6: Just General Medical Council in
2: the General Medical Council, APRA.
6: No, that's the Australian one. I'm talking about the UK one.
2: Oh, the UK one. You're a member of the UK one. Right.
6: Yeah.
2: And how many? I know there's a number of doctors here in Australia.
6: No, I gave up my registration in Australia.
2: Yes. But I'm just saying there's a number of doctors who face the same issue here, but they decided not to go ahead with the investigations.
6: No, but it's 1,000 times more draconian in the UK, because in APRA it's actually quite sensible.
2: Right.
6: They have a triage system that throw away a lot of complaints.
2: Mm.
6: But in the UK, the GMC actually takes on board every single complaint. So, I mean, I will enjoy it anyway. I'm representing myself.
2: Mm.
6: So, yeah, it's happening in March.
1: So travel back to UK to attend this?
6: No, it can be done on video.
1: Okay.
2: And you could lose your practicing license, is that correct?
6: I can lose my practicing license. I don't think it'll be. I mean, the hint I'm getting is that I probably will be suspended for 6 months or a year.
2: Suspended. And what's the charge?
6: The charge is that I called somebody a Zionist Nazi. I said that October 7th wasn't the worst day in history. In one tweet, I said, oh, look, the IDF is now scared of Hamas. Mm. And apparently that is saying implying or proving that I support Hamas.
2: Right.
6: What else? Fuck Israel. You can't say that. I said Netanyahu and Hitler are one and the same.
2: Mm.
6: You can't say that because Netanyahu is a Jewish person. And if you say a Jewish person is Hitler, that's a criminal offense or anti-Semitic at least. So these are the charges.
2: Right, right. Well, it's interesting. How many other doctors have been suspended?
6: Oh, plenty of else. Fuck Israel. You can't say that. I said Netanyahu and Hitler are one and the same.
2: Mm.
6: You can't say that because Netanyahu is a Jewish person. And if you say a Jewish person is Hitler, that's a criminal offense, all right?

0: probably suspend me for 3 to 6 months, or they might give me a very stern warning and say that, you know.
1: Well, there were 30. The last count, there were 30 doctors, which Australian registered doctors who are actually, because I'm a doctor myself, so that I know this situation. There were 30 doctors who had been referred to APRA, and they were all, you know, because of their position on Palestine.
0: Yeah.
1: But APRA decided not to take the matter any further.
0: APRA is humongously more sensible than these people. You can't even. I mean, these people are, very bizarre.
1: It is bizarre.
0: But anyway, there's a doctor in Canada, Dr. Algu, who's been hounded. He's a palliative care doctor. Anyway,
1: nice. Well, keep us informed, and thank you for talking to us.
0: Yeah, I will. Of course, I'll keep you informed. Thank you.
1: Good. Bye-bye.
2: Thank you, Doctor.
0: Thanks. Bye-bye.
2: And our regards to Stephen and Tom. Thank you. Bye.
1: Now, our text number, because we haven't got one text, not even Kinglake is listening, 0488.
2: What about the Chooks?
1: Well, no. I want to speak to the Chook man, so if you text, could you ring also and speak to the staff, Manila Iberian? Can we call them staff? They don't get paid anything. And the Goddess of Dawn.
2: They're still staff.
1: They're still staff.
2: I'm part of the team.
1: We're part of a team now, Pat. How pathetic. We are a team. Team Pat.
2: It's Team Pat, but we are a team.
1: Are we?
2: Yes.
1: Well,
2: I mean,
1: we're not a team because we pay for their coffee. Because, we pay for their coffee.
2: Well, maybe that could change too. Yeah. We are a team for the simple reason this show couldn't go on air without one or the other.
1: You're kidding. No. What do? They just answer the phone, don't they?
2: Well, for you to talk to people.
1: Really?
2: And how would you talk
1: and
2: to
1: them? And they come in and they correct
2: because
1: all our technical issues.
2: Because you are illiterate, I should say.
1: Literate, I am very literate.
2: Illiterate when it comes to technology.
1: The text number is 0488 809 855. We're waiting for your texts. Who have we got next?
2: We haven't even got George the Baker today. What happened to him?
1: He slept in.
2: What about Dave, his mate, who texts him?
1: You know what bakers are like.
2: I know. They'd be coming home from their night sessions.
1: Are you trying to tell me there's nobody waiting? No. Well, there's red lights there. What are the bloody red lights for? What's going on, Pat?
2: I don't know. You speak to the team.
1: I'm not speaking to the team. I'll speak to Mandy or I'll speak to the Goddess of Dawn, but I'm not going to speak to the three of you. I mean, I walked in here a few minutes early. It was as if you were plotting my demise. I mean, you all had.
2: How do you know we weren't?
1: Well, you had your pointy hats on and your brooms. You put them in the corner. Oh, I can't believe this. 9419.
2: And then someone.
1: What?
2: Did something to the technology.
1: No, he's not eating enough apples. No. 9419 0155. I don't know why we've got
2: if
1: red lights on.
2: If listeners could know how funny this is, because I was sitting with you while you have your breakfast this morning, talking to you
1: about how
2: to follow a plane on flight wear.
1: Now, hang on. I'd like to clarify this.
2: What's that?
1: I was sitting having breakfast in the cafe next to 3CR, not at Pat's house, okay?
2: I didn't say
1: we're not
2: you
1: a couple.
2: Were.
1: No, you said... We were in the same room. No.
2: Never. And I was trying to explain to him how you follow a plane from...
1: Are you a terrorist or something? You follow a plane.
2: And he looked at me like, oh, how do you do that? I said, well, with an app. And he thought I was talking about apples.
1: Well, app A-double-P, apples A-double-P-L-E-S. I thought it was an abbreviation of the word apple. Who have we got next?
2: I've got Elaine, but I'm not sure where she is in the
1: he
2: universe.
1: He is.
2: Where they are in the universe. Elaine, good morning.
3: I've got my normal antennas on at the moment.
1: Right.
2: Oh, good.
3: You just sounded normal when you had two doctors on the...
1: Yes. Are you at home or are you somewhere else?
3: Oh, my mum's home. She's been on a three-week holiday and without me.
2: She's holidaying without you.
3: Yeah, she just got back here.
1: Oh, that's good. Did you go to Switzerland, did she?
3: Yeah.
1: Visit rallies.
3: But I was accused of being physically sick. So you get accused of being mentally sick here, you get accused of being physically sick.
1: Well, that's all right.

0: But you're better now.
1: Well, I wrote off the physical thing. I pretended I didn't have it. I pretended it was not real.
2: Oh, right, right. We've got a we've got a sickness denier, a flat earth sickner.
0: Flat earth sickner. What else have you done this week?
1: I went out to a market, not a market. I was thinking of going to Dandenong Market, actually, accidentally, but I went to Northlands.
0: That's not till the 16th.
2: Well, Northlands is not a market. It's a shopping complex. I'd like to remind you.
1: Yeah, I'm a complex person. Yeah. I used to be simple, but I used to try and make people think I was simple and used to try and give them the simple side of me, but it doesn't work.
0: You know, why would you want to do that?
2: No, you don't want to. If you tell people you're simple, they'll try to steal your money.
0: Yeah, that's
2: they'll try to steal your money. That's what happens.
0: They'll scam you.
2: Yeah, they'll scam you, mate.
1: I don't mind some money going. Really, money's not a bad thing.
0: It's the root of all evil, isn't it? Yeah.
2: What?
1: To lose some and not attached to it. Like your Beradama guy, you know, if you're not attached to money, it actually makes you quite good, yeah.
2: Look, my I think the rot started when Jesus threw the money changers out of the temple. Yeah, he shouldn't have done that. It's good, bad for business. Bad for business.
1: He could have taxed them. He said, now we have a new religious tax. You have to give this to the...
0: Which Jesus are we talking about?
1: The one when he was... He had a cane or some sort of stick in his hand and he'd been preaching at the temple or he was going to preach at the temple and then this is already in his 30s and... I think it was in his 30s.
2: That's right.
1: And the money changers used to give you special currency to donate to the church or something, to donate to the temple.
2: Yeah.
1: And it would be like paying like to God in a way.
2: Yeah. Yeah.
1: Yeah. So it's the only time that Jesus seemed to have got angry, really.
2: Fair enough. Look, yep. That's when the rot started. Well, thank you, Elaine. I'm pleased your mum's back from holidays. All the best.
1: Yeah, sorry. I like listening to the lady about my local member. He's my local member, the one they were talking about, yeah.
2: What is it?
1: I enjoyed
2: Ben
1: that.
2: Ben Carroll?
1: Yeah.
2: Oh, the Premier.
1: So if you want to get some influence, you've got to go through me.
2: There he is.
0: Okay.
2: All right, Elaine. We'll put it out on the internet that you're the way to get an appointment with the Premier. As long as you've got $1,000 in your
0: pocket.
2: See
0: you then. Bye.
2: Yes, Joel, Kinglake is listening. Over. What does he think this is? War? I mean, yes, Joel, Kinglake is listening. Over. I can't believe these people. Yep. Text from Dave the Baker. I'm listening. Hi, I'm listening. Wake up, George! ! I was wondering if the rocket hitting the moon yesterday was really an accident or mining experiment. Dave, stick to what you know, baking bread. Who's next?
0: We haven't got anybody.
2: Yes, we have. Liz from Warrigal.
0: Oh, well.
2: Line 8.
0: Give me back my screen.
2: All right. You can trust me.
0: Good morning, Les from Warrigal.
3: Good morning. Warrigal today, Warrnambool last week. I thought I'd ring up and let's
0: see. Oh, good, you're getting around.
3: My coldy voice. Yes, I am. It's a bit of a road trip, but we're here for another few weeks before
2: This is our friends from Bulimba in Queensland.
0: Correct. You are getting around.
2: How's the potholes going? Have they improved?
3: I'm sort of getting used to them now.
2: Good.
3: And, what you said was quite correct. The rain does it, and the road trains. I've never seen so many road trains down here. But I guess that's just population growth.
2: How do you go trying to overpass? Trying to pass a road train?
0: Can you pass?
2: You can't.
3: I don't attempt it usually.
0: No, I was going to say it wouldn't be advisable. Yeah.
2: And how's your better half enjoying the trip?
3: You know, being the anniversary year, I've had a lot of acquaintances that were involved in setting up 3CR back in 76.
2: Really?
3: Oh. Yeah.
0: So you're part of our history.
2: He's died.
0: Oh.
2: What? He's died.
0: Where's he gone?
2: He's died.
0: He's dropped off.
2: Because he's part of our history. He's dropped off. I can't believe it. Ring back, Les, if you can hear us.
0: I was about to ask him how big are these road trains that you wouldn't.
2: I know how big they are.
0: Are they three or four?
2: I drive 200 k's to get here.
0: Okay, how long are they?
2: There are three.
0: Three carriages.
2: Are you back, Les?
0: Oh, yeah, Les, you're
3: there. I'm back. Yes.
0: What happened to you?
3: The phone's Bluetooth switched to my wife's hearing aid, so she was probably hearing you, but I wasn't.
0: So now you're connected to us again.
2: So what's been the highlight of your trip?
3: That's a tough one. Just getting out of Mount Gambier because it was so cold. The people we were staying with didn't believe in putting the heater on.
2: Relatives?
3: Family friends.
0: It wasn't cold enough for them to put the heater on.
2: Look, mate, Les, I think they were telling you and your dearly beloved to piss off. That's why they didn't put on the heater, mate. They thought you were eating too much food.
0: It's like most people in Queensland. They don't have heaters in the house, do they, Joe? You'd know.
2: No, we don't have heaters. Well, we didn't when I was a kid.
3: No, you don't need them up there, but just, you're down here, you certainly do, or we think so anyway.
2: Did you drive
0: no,
2: past...
0: No, we've just got too soft. That's what it is, Les.
2: Did you drive past the Blue Lake?
3: Oh, yes. Several times, yes. My wife grew up in Mount Gambier.
2: All right. Mm. Yeah, but what's wrong with you two? I mean, you grew up in Victoria and you moved to Bulimba next to the 4X sign, you know. What's going on, mate? What happened to you?
3: Well, we became acclimatised. It doesn't take very long.
2: Right. And do you drink 4X?
3: No.
2: Do you go to the Dogs?
3: No.
0: What are you doing in Bulinga then?
2: Bulimba. Do not. Go ahead, Les. The Bluetooth's gone off.
0: The blue's gone again.
3: This Bluetooth keeps switching over.
0: I know.
3: Sorry.
0: It's interfering.
2: It's Les and Haley, isn't it?
3: That's correct,
2: yes. Yeah, Les and Haley, yeah. I always wondered why you used to donate to the 3CR Radiophone. Now I know. You feel you've made a mistake by going to Queensland.
3: Yeah, there's nothing much worth listening to locally in Queensland.
2: How about 4ZZZ?
3: Triple Z's not bad, but it's not the same as 3CR.
2: No. They do broadcast Anarchist World this week on 4ZZZ.
3: Yeah, well, that's my last resort. If I miss it live, I go and listen to it there.
2: Right. So you haven't told us your highlight yet. You've told us your low light, the fact that it was cold in Mount Gambier.
3: Oh, highlight was getting out of there and getting into a... accommodation with heating. Quite nice now.
2: So where are you now?
3: In Warrigal.
2: Warrigal. It's not bad. You went through Druin to go to... Did you stop at the Robin Hood Hotel?
3: Oh, no, I don't think we did. Is that in Druin?
2: Yeah. On the way to Warrigal.
0: You couldn't cross the bridge because the troll was under.
3: We're actually commuting to Druin every day because we're sorting out a house. My stepfather passed away, and so we've got to clean up his house and get it ready to sell.
2: Ah, lucky you.
3: Yeah, it's a typical hoarder house.
2: Hey, look, Druin is a very, very affordable suburb. It's close to Melbourne. You can live in Druin.
0: Isn't it almost commute, a suburb of Melbourne? Eh?
2: You can live in Druin and commute to Melbourne for work.
3: Yeah, I think a lot of people do, yeah.
2: Because there's not much to do in Druin except to go to the Robin Hood Hotel. Look, I suggest you and Haley have a lunch. That's if they do lunch at the Robin Hood.
3: Okay, I'll take that on board. One other thing I wanted to mention before you go. No,
2: you're going. We're not going.
3: Red Gum mentioned a few weeks ago that turn your hot water temperature down, you know, save money.
2: Yeah.
3: But you do realise that if it's not the right temperature, if it's too low, that bacteria breed and you have Legionella and all sorts of fun things in your tank.
2: I thought it was too high.
0: Well, let's hope Red Gum's listening, correcting him. Yeah, well, and nobody else ever does.
2: Well, I drink tank water. That explains a lot of things then.
3: Yeah.
2: How long are you going to be down here for, you reckon?
3: I think until at least the end of the month.
2: Oh, well, keep us informed. Keep us informed. Okay. You've amused us today.
3: Oh, excellent.
2: And all the best to you and Haley, and maybe you'll get some sense and move into your stepfather's house and sell your property in Bulimba.
0: And come back to town.
2: Yeah.
3: Will do.
0: All right. And watch that Bluetooth that keeps cutting out on you.
3: Yes, I should just turn it off when I'm calling you.
2: I don't know these people, these Queenslanders. Next they'll tell us that an app isn't an apple.
0: Well, it's not an apple. Okay, Les.
3: I was born in Richmond. Okay.
0: Oh, look, see.
2: What street?
3: Well, Bethesda, I think.
2: Yeah. I lived in Richmond for 20 years until they threw me out, but that's a different story.
3: Yeah, if I could tell you a story. I moved back to Richmond for about the same period.
2: Yeah.
0: Oh, my goodness. What did you two do?
2: Well, we didn't know each other.
3: No.
2: But the Richmond Town Hall, this was before amalgamation, was the most corrupt town hall in Victoria, if not Australia. I remember when I first moved in there, I made a little complaint about the bins. I think this was 1983 to the council, not realising what was going on. And the next day, three large men turned up at the door. Hey, did you complain about the bins? And I said, yes. Not realising.
0: Because you had to give your address so they knew exactly where you were.
2: That was Richmond.
3: It seemed to run so much better after the administrator was put in.
0: Well, oh, hey, not surprised.
2: Hey, I'm not going to tell you the story. Have we got anybody else on the line? Oh, we can talk to Liz forever. Now, Mandy the librarian and the goddess of dawn are looking at us in disgust. Now, the thing is, we will talk to Liz as long as nobody rings. And, I did notice, Pat, that you almost fell off your seat when he mentioned the name of the unmentionable, Red Gum.
0: Exactly. Yeah. I mean, everybody rings and talks about Red Gum as if he's part of the team.
2: Isn't he?
0: No. He might think he is. I mean, he just waltzes in here sometimes when he's in town.
2: Sits down. It's like the vigil we have at public housing. He just wanders up there and then comes down for lunch.
0: And comes for lunch?
2: Yeah.
0: My goodness.
2: Yeah. He pays for his own lunch. All right. So, Les and Hayley, all I can say is congratulations that you've come back and hopefully you will ring us again before you leave.
3: All right. When I can think of something to talk about, I'll give you a call.
0: Definitely.
2: And well, you can talk about potholes, road trains, Mount Gambier, the cold.
0: Oh, that's what I was going to ask you. Joe told me that the road trains are three sections long. Are they or are they bigger?
3: No, the ones down here I think are only three.
2: Yeah. Yeah. You're suggesting I don't know what I'm talking about, Pat. Is that why you tried to, correlate the stories?
0: Exactly. Oh. I never trust anything he says.
2: How can I work with this person for 20 plus years, Les?
3: You love it.
2: Excuse me. Could you cut this man off, please?
0: I am about to. Thanks, Les, before the Bluetooth does. See you, Les.
3: Okay.
0: Bye.
3: Bye-bye.
2: Here we are, a Victorian, a New South Wales caller, a Queensland caller who finds
0: the Victorians.
2: 9419-0155. And don't forget the text line, 0488-809-855.
0: Got Kerry, she'll cheer.
2: Oh,
0: up.
2: Thank God, Kerry's come at 10:36.
0: Good morning, Kerry.
2: Kerry, the program is yours.
4: A little bit slow day today.
0: Slow? Why?
4: Because you're complaining, no one's ringing.
0: Oh,
2: we're not complaining.
0: No, he's not complaining.
2: It means that we can have a longer conversation with the fascinating callers who ring.
4: It gives you more time to complain too, doesn't it?
2: I never complain. I complain about Pat. But that's the only thing I complain about. I don't complain about Manny the librarian. I don't complain about the
0: goddess. Because you won't get any calls through if you do.
2: No, because they're decent, honest, moral, ethical human beings, unlike somebody else I'm talking to.
4: Well, hey, look, I've got a couple of limericks for you because...
0: the ones that you couldn't get to read last week.
4: And one I think I'll have to hurry up and tell you because otherwise it'll be old, really old.
0: Oh, you better do that one first.
4: Okay. In pole position, Jacinta waited as a Victorian state disintegrated. Relentless conning, as she stated, she's the only one no one else rated. To the bitter end, greed, lies and corruption reverberated. So, I don't know how long
2: Jacinta who?
4: I don't even remember
0: her
4: name.
0: He's already forgotten.
2: Excuse me, Kerry. Jacinta whom?
4: Pardon?
2: Jacinta whom?
4: Exactly.
0: As I said, he's already forgotten.
2: I mean, she's fallen off the media cliff. Jacinta.
4: Yeah, but she's got, I mean, who cares? Like, she's just like that rotten little mongrel leprechaun from Qantas, isn't she? She's gone off and she's got paid shitloads and she can sit around twiddling her thumbs.
0: We don't know yet.
2: We don't know.
4: Out of her navel.
2: We don't. Look, you're making unfair allegations.
0: Making assumptions.
2: Assumptions. Yeah, unfair assumptions. Now, look here, Kerry.
4: An option that she's got that nobody else has who's working their bollocks off, isn't it?
2: What, super?
4: No, just like $400,000 that she gets just by, you know, breathing.
2: No. Look, I'm going to say this, Kerry, and you may find this offensive.
4: Go on, you're offended me before, I'll get over it.
2: I think you've been going on the internet. Now, I know you tell us that you hate the World Wide Web, but I reckon that's where you're going down these rabbit holes, Kerry. What's going on?
4: I'm going down my own rabbit holes, but we don't have any rabbits. We've got wombats.
2: You got wombats.
4: I'm going down wombat hole.
2: All right. Who's next? What's your next?
4: Okay. Well, speaking of, because you talk, I'm nowhere near the internet at all. This is.
2: Well, no, I don't believe you.
4: I heard this on ABC that she was getting that much money, so there you go.
0: Oh, you can't trust the ABC.
4: Oh, no, you should know. Well, and sometimes I have no idea. Sometimes it's coming from Hobart. Sometimes it's
0: that's right.
4: Adelaide. Oh, I don't know where I am. Okay. I heard another lady. Now, I can't remember exactly her name, but Kylie Gilmore somebody, the one that got into bother... where she was held captive. Was it in Myanmar? You know, the lady that was...
0: the journalist?
4: Yes.
0: No, it was in...
2: Iran.
0: Iran.
4: Oh, that's it. That's the one. Yes. Okay, well, she's got a job at Macquarie University or something, and she's recommending everybody to stay away from the university because all you're going to do is be turned into homogenised slop.
0: Oh.
4: Because of using AI, you know, like it really gets everybody into one place. That is how the mathematics works. But
2: you may find this interesting, Kerry, but some research that's come out recently has suggested or stated that 80% of assignments are basically completed by AI. Students are heavily reliant on AI.
4: Well, this limerick's about that.
2: Right.
4: University has become the place to go to train your brain to go real slow, where your thinking is sludged as AI facts are fudged and ideas outside of mediocrity are begrudged.
2: Could you repeat that one, please?
4: Okay. University has become the place to go to train your brain to go real slow, where your thinking is sludged as AI facts are fudged and ideas outside of mediocrity are begrudged.
2: That's very good. That's the first AI limerick I've heard.
4: It's just so...
0: But have you done any on the applying for jobs, like your resume? Because I believe that it's very heavily used there too.
2: Yeah.
4: Of course.
0: So people are getting...
4: You know what they
0: get a job that they're probably not even...
2: No, it's the other way around. You don't get a job because you've got these bots which are looking at the resume and pushing people out because they've got certain instructions. So if you're older, if your name is funny, you know, it looks foreign, you just don't even get an interview.
4: Well, and AI has been now using to like assess, you know, disability, aged care, insurance claims, job interviews. And so what they are going to get from that is the homogenised slop.
0: Mm-hmm.
4: That's all it adds up to. It's terrible. Again, okay, bots have been trained to lie and deceive, spewing algorithmic AI crap without reprieve, consuming and destroying more than their share, just like a billionaire, luring us into the wicked web that they weave. You know, they've been taught by billionaires how to be arseholes, and guess what? They're real good at learning.
2: Well, that's the whole point. That's why they
4: are. They're learning to be assholes. They could become the next generation of billionaires. They might take over from the dickheads that fed them the shit in the first place.
2: Well, they could, but
0: they could.
2: And then we're the next target.
4: It's just awful. But hey, look, as part of, you know how it's all just a sequence of events. To me, it's like an elephant train where one, the elephant at the back gets hit by a bus, and so all the other elephants' asses get pulled out. You know, it's all connected. You've got
2: well, it is interconnected. It's as we keep saying, it's join the dots, join yep. the dots, join
4: fossil
2: the dots.
4: Fossil fuel and the plastics industry and fertilizer and the use of fertilizer in the wrong way, creating an imbalance between water, land and air. So this is a little one I've got. This is for farmers. So Aussie farmers should pee more on each field to increase their organic agricultural yield. Natural fertilizer for free just by having a point Percy at the paddock pee. The economic pyramid scheme and the fertiliser industry just squealed.
2: What's wrong with plastic fertiliser?
4: Well, no, plastics and fertiliser, they're all connected.
2: Yeah.
4: And, of course, if they take one chunk of that you know, long road train out of the equation, it falls in a big, fat, dirty heap. It's all like, you know, leaning against each other. You know, like they used to say, council workers would go out and they'd forget their shovels and they'd ring the boss and say, we haven't got our shovels, and he'd say, well, just lean on each other till I get there.
2: Right.
4: A bit like that.
2: That
4: was in the old days.
2: That was in the old days.
4: Now everybody works from home.
2: Well, not everybody works from home.
4: Yeah, it doesn't apply.
0: Do you think that would have ever happened if we didn't have COVID?
2: What?
0: Working from home?
2: No.
4: Well, something else would have happened.
0: Yeah, the AI crisis.
4: Well, something, yeah, exactly, because we're being led into ambush every single day.
2: Well, if you work from home, it means your employer does not have to hire or own physical space. You're basically paying for their physical space by working from home.
4: But when you're at home, if you trip over the iron because you left it on the floor, you could probably sue the boss.
2: No, it depends it depends whether it's in your work environment or not.
4: Okay, so you're not allowed to have the iron in your work environment.
2: Well, you can, but if you fall over, it's your problem, not theirs.
4: Unless you were using it to iron your clothes that you don't have to get into when you go to work.
2: Are you suggesting all people who work at home work naked? I mean, Les and Haley would be disgusted. They'd be really cold.
4: Hey, no, they're just so tough that they iron their clothes while they're still wearing them. And I absolutely recommend you don't do that, because I did it once and I burnt my neck. I went too far.
2: You burnt your clothes. You
4: iron
2: your clothes
0: while
2: you
0: were
2: in them.
4: I was trying to
2: that's
4: be efficient
2: right.
4: with my
2: look,
4: time.
2: Kerry,
4: this
2: look,
4: is what happens when
2: Kerry,
4: you get overworked.
2: All I can say, Kerry, is thank you for ringing.
4: And Have you got a few calls now?
2: No.
4: Oh.
0: Well, he doesn't want to hear any more.
2: No, no, no. 9419-0155. 9419-0155. Save us from Kerry. Now, Kerry, you've been missed at the Frankston dinners. What's been going on?
4: Would you like to know anything at all about the billionaires?
2: Why not?
4: It's just that the 178 billionaires that they announced that own $858 billion, which is approximately the amount of money that Australians owe through the government lending. And let's remember, they lent it from the people who've got it, and the people who've got it are the billionaires. That's one billionaire for every 150,000 people.
2: That's all right. You need one rich person for every 150,000 people, Kerry. You're just envious.
4: No, I'll tell you what, though. I want, unless Mandy slips over the edge and she just stays as a multi-millionaire, she's one of us.
2: No, she slipped
4: because,
2: over the edge.
4: Because you're either a billionaire or you're not.
2: Yeah,
4: and if she's not a billionaire, she's just like all us
2: look,
4: ordinary
2: I've been to a 96-storey apartment, right? Here in the CBD. I won't mention where it is just in case she starts getting people.
0: Well, we can work it out. There's not many buildings that have 96 stories.
2: We don't want people kind of knocking on her door asking for money.
4: Oh, no, that'd be a security building though, wouldn't it?
2: Well, yes.
0: You probably wouldn't get in the door. Yeah.
2: Well, I wouldn't. They wouldn't let me in until she came down and said, yeah, I know this bloke. And they said, you sure? And they said, she said, yeah, but it'd be nice if you come in the lift with us just in case he gets out of...
4: Well, they would have been using facial recognition technology, Joe, because people can't look at anybody.
2: Now, you realise the best way to fudge...
4: The cameras to say, oh, yeah, I know you.
2: You know the best way to fudge facial recognition technology is to grow a beard. They have problems.
4: And also, it's a helpful... I actually wear a mask just to piss the bots off.
0: What a COVID mask.
4: Yes. And inside the shop, I wear my sunglasses, which makes it really hard to see sometimes. What?
2: Them see you or you see them?
4: No, for me to see what I'm buying.
0: And what do you tell them? That you're blind, so you had to wear your sunglasses?
4: Nobody asks you, why have you got your sunglasses on inside? But if they did, I'd say to piss the bots off.
2: Do they ask you, when you go in with a face mask, and sunglasses. Do they ask you what that bulge in your pocket is, whether it's a gun or not?
4: I just say, I'm just pleased to see you.
0: But like they ask you to take off your helmet when you go into banks and things. Do they ask you to take off your mask?
4: No, okay. Nobody does.
2: No.
4: Okay. People
0: so it's just accepted these days if you wear a mask?
4: You know, that I don't care.
2: Yeah.
0: So it's acceptable now these days to wear a mask?
4: It's my little way of pissing off the bots.
0: Belong to the Joe Carey, Society.
4: Yes, of course.
2: Carey, I don't know what we're going to do with you. I can feel another, you know, limerick hour coming up. I can just feel it, maybe for Christmas.
4: Okay, well, look, I keep my collection all together now in a locker and chronological order, so it helps a little bit.
2: I think maybe the last Radical Australia we do for 2026 will bring you in for an hour of limericks just to cheer people
4: up.
2: We need some.
0: You'll have to book her in advance.
2: Well, I'm booking her now. I'm giving you 4.5 months to think about what she's going to do.
4: Okay. All right. Well, we can do whatever you like.
2: Excuse me.
0: No. There's a limit.
2: There's a limit.
4: We're in the communications legal stuff.
0: Seeing she didn't answer the question you asked her either.
2: No.
4: What was it?
2: Oh, it's all right. I've forgotten. 9419-0155. Help us. Help us. Carrie's on the line. She's so exciting, so funny that nobody dares rings up, but we need you to ring up.
4: People are hilarious who ring. I am very concerned about our Chook Man.
2: Oh, hang on. I've got a text message.
0: Chook Man's on the line.
2: No.
4: Oh, perfect.
2: No. Here we go. Texts from the PLF, the Poultry Liberation Front, which I understand has been designated as a terrorist organisation under the current anti-terrorist legislation.
0: Oh my
2: the
0: goodness.
2: Poultry Liberation Front. Four chooks with their heads cut off.
0: What?
2: Four eggs and then brackets, eggs, not potatoes. They look like potatoes, they're not eggs. Then four glasses. And then four bottles, and it's got champagne. I don't understand.
0: I don't understand what that means.
2: I've got no idea.
4: I don't get it either.
2: Neither do I. Look.
0: Please explain.
2: Please explain. Text from the PLF.
0: Please explain.
2: Do you think we're going to take us off on air because the PLF is a banned organisation. And they're responsible for the avian flu, H5 pandemic.
4: This They've is what I was banned. Wanting to, just find out about what sort of steps he was taking.
2: Well, he told us last week. He did ring up us last week and he told us.
4: But just he was going to keep them inside, I think.
0: Yes.
2: Yeah. You want to hear something funny?
0: But then they won't be free-range chooks.
2: I'm going to tell you something really funny because I was listening.
0: Mean Kerry hasn't been funny?
2: No, she's been serious. All right. The number is 9419-0155. That's not the funny bit. We can actually talk to you right now, 9419-0155, and throw Kerry off the line. And you can text us on 0488-809-855. Now, I was listening yesterday to the, I think, president of the Australian Poultry Association, right? And he explained to us there are three types of eggs you can buy. There's caged eggs.
4: Yep.
2: There's barn-laid eggs.
4: Mm-hmm.
2: And there's three range eggs.
4: Yes, yeah, yeah. Right.
2: Now, he himself had a caged egg farm, and he was saying that the best way to protect the chooks is to keep them in cages.
4: It's lockdown for chooks.
2: Yep, yeah, lockdown for chooks.
4: This is exactly
0: have you seen
4: what
0: the way
4: is.
0: They keep them, Joe?
2: Well, that's what I'm trying to tell you. Oh, okay. This is, I'm trying to tell you the irony of right, it. Okay. I mean, they're
0: I'm
2: using
0: listening.
2: This pandemic. That's
0: I'm listening.
2: Happening.
0: You're wasting time, so just get on with it.
2: Yeah, all right. Thank you. They're using this pandemic as a way of justifying the extension of caged eggs because they're supposed to be phased out by the mid-1930s.
4: Uh-huh.
2: They said okay. This is the best way to protect your chook.
4: Yes, it's a little, and, it's, and indeed it is just like it was for us to all go insane with cabin fever.
0: Yes.
4: Yes, that is correct. You don't get COVID if you don't talk to anyone. You don't get the chook flu if you're not talking to any chook.
0: COVID's yeah. responsible for a lot of medical situations.
2: All right, now
4: it's a very good point, yep. I was interested. Really take
2: all
4: that
2: right.
4: on board.
2: Look, we better let you go. We've got somebody from Footscray who's running.
4: Hooray!
0: Footscray.
2: Thank you. All the best.
4: All right. Have a great week.
2: Same to you. Bye-bye.
0: Thank you for your
2: listening. And ring early.
4: Yeah, well, yeah.
2: So
4: well,
2: you got
4: I
2: all
4: did,
2: this time because you
4: I
2: rang
4: do,
2: early.
4: But sometimes you're busy.
2: We're never busy.
4: This
2: isn't the ABC.
4: The girls
0: again.
4: In that office are going nuts all in
0: okay.
4: the background.
0: Bye.
4: See ya.
2: We've got Emmanuel from Footscray on line 8. I've done that. I've been kind
0: Emmanuel,
2: to Pat.
0: Hello.
5: Hello, Pat.
0: Hello.
5: And Joe. Hello, ooh, Pat, Joe.
2: That was a very interesting hello there, Pat. Is he a mate of yours?
0: He has been. He's been
5: well,
0: calling
5: I,
0: me
5: I
0: for
5: need,
0: years.
5: I need all the mates I can get.
0: Oh.
2: What
0: Why
2: is
0: you,
2: that?
0: You, that's in the Joe category.
5: I'm paying them these days.
2: Oh, you're not going to get much of a mate with the amount you pay. You're no Mandy.
5: Well, beggars can't be choosy, Joe.
2: Yeah.
5: And that's where we are at the moment, the Footscray. We've got this new data service that's been shoved down our throats by the Allen government.
0: What data?
5: Why didn't you
2: look,
0: did you
2: one?
0: Say
2: me.
0: Data?
2: No, your data centre. Oh. Now, Emmanuel, look, I know you're from Footscray. But we do have a new premier. It's no longer the Allen government.
5: I know, but he already lies, Joe. He promised Allen that he wouldn't shaft her.
2: Well, neither. Yeah. All right. That's it. We've had enough. That's it. Now we got Ian from Sunbury. We've got the PLF on the line, the band organisation, the Poultry Liberation.
0: Is that all
2: front.
0: You wanted to say?
5: No.
2: Well, you got a minute.
5: Oh, thank you very
2: no,
5: much.
2: No, we're running out of time. Why don't you ring earlier?
5: I will. I'll ring up next week. But, you know, there is... I was going to ask you, these state premiers, if they come to... are they still liable for their crimes? They're in
2: No.
0: We haven't got time to discuss that.
2: Next,
0: that's
2: next
0: too
2: week,
0: long. Next week.
2: Next week. Ring early.
0: Emmanuel. Bye. Just a quick one for Ian from Sunbury. Good morning, Ian.
2: Ian? Have you killed his chooks again?
0: It's
2: no.
0: Line,
2: what have you
0: said
2: done?
0: Said line 1, but he's not up there.
2: Line 8, isn't it? No.
6: He dropped out twice.
2: Typical.
0: Ian?
2: Typical. Is Mandy the librarian so disgusted with us that she won't come into the studio?
6: Stormed out.
2: He stormed out.
6: No, she had a very high-powered business transaction that couldn't have the Wi-Fi
2: right.
6: in here intervening.
2: Intervening.
6: Yeah.
2: Typical. Typical.
6: Very fast fingers.
2: I just fought. She fought. Yeah. Be nice to have a microphone.
6: It's a microphone.
7: Oh, thank you, Patricia. Hello.
2: That sounded a bit...
7: Doesn't it?
2: Ingenuous.
0: Now you can tell us again why can't Mandy come in?
7: She had a high-powered transaction that couldn't be interrupted by any of the 3CR airwaves, polluting her standing on some sort of crypto scam. I don't know how it works. But
2: crypto scam?
7: Yeah, she has the satellite right above her so that she can make her own transactions
0: Joe wouldn't
7: very
0: understand
7: privately.
0: That.
7: Uh-huh. Yeah, you don't want to understand them.
2: No.
7: Quick fingers she was.
2: No.
7: Quick fingers and then quick into the Bentley.
2: Can you tell us the funny story you told us off air regarding your experience in Georgia? Because I think it's hilarious.
7: Oh, yeah, well, it's not the first time either. I went into, obviously this is like the war's going on since last year.
0: This is Georgia.
7: Georgia, yeah, Tbilisi.
0: Which used to be under the Russian.
7: Yes, and where Stalin's from, his hometown. So they really don't like Russians. And I was there with my friend who was very Turkish looking and was Turkish. And we got in somehow. They checked passports and everything, the very exclusive club. And then I got dragged out about 10 minutes later by the scruff of my neck because they said, no Russians! And I was saying in my most bogan possible Australian accent that I'm not Russian. But they're like pulling my straight hair and just dragging me backwards. Nothing I could do.
2: Nothing.
7: No. They wouldn't believe me.
2: How about your Turkish friend? Did he stay or she? Did they stay in the nightclub?
7: No, he followed me out because he was like,
0: he thought it was safer to follow you out.
7: Well, I was the one that wanted to go there.
2: Well, that'll teach you. Next time, dye your hair. But don't dye it red.
7: No, I just need to, like, I don't know, wear a like hat with corks or something. What do I have to do?
2: Wear a Crocodile Dundee T-shirt.
7: Get my spoon, no, my fork, my knife.
2: Yeah. Look, Annie's giving us a wind-up pack. Could you imagine that the film critic, the great Annie, who told me that the date she gave me last week was wrong, it's the 14th of August, which I appreciate. This is this film I've got to go and see. And she's even got a live guest with her. I think he's alive. What do you reckon?
7: He's definitely alive. But he won't be unless you get off.
2: He's just so pleasant. He's just standing by the wall, waiting. He just waved.
0: Well, he's been given his instructions.
2: He looks Russian. He's not your assistant.
7: He looks Georgian, I tell you. Georgian.
0: Okay, that's all we have time for today. Thank you to the team. Coming up next will be Annie with Showreel.

0: there is a place where time stands still. Where nature is harsh and demanding. Where only the quick and the strong and the deadly can survive. This place is no place. There is a place where time stands still. Where nature is harsh and demanding. Where only the quick and the strong and the deadly can survive. This place is no place for civilized man.
1: I want my land.
2: All you've got to do now is pass the Australian culture test. Three simple questions, three correct answers,
3: did you get all this
2: and
3: together?
2: You go through that doorway to the greatest little country in the world.
4: The glass is made of yards of ivory chestnut. It has big sleeves with...
5: Good morning. This is Any for Showreel. We had a double start on the program this morning. Never mind. The program today is focusing on a couple of Australian films that are going to be on at MIFF, Melbourne International Film Festival, which of course starts today, August the 6th. So very exciting. But the two films we're going to talk about are not starting today. We're going to start off with talking to Trevor Graham and Digby. Digby is the star of Digby and Camille. It's a documentary, and as Trevor Graham says, it is a love story. This particular film is getting its world premiere on Sunday, August the 9th. It's on at 4:30 p.m. at Acme Cinema One. There may be other screenings, but that's the D-Day for its premiere. So let's have a yarn with Digby and Trevor, and you can get an idea of what a delightful film this is.
6: So, Digby, what's so important about this film for you?
7: Well, for me, this film for me is important for my personal life, about myself, about my relationship with my partner. And I'm very privileged to meet Trevor because I'm happy I met him because he wants me to be a part of between a star in his new film and a co-director. Also, so I'm very happy.
6: Yeah, that's right. And there's a big message in this film. I mean, it's a personal message, but it's a bigger message, isn't it?
7: Yeah.
6: Tell me about that. Tell me why it was so important to make a film called Digby and Camille.
7: Well, it's about her life and my life. And we are young people with Down syndrome and want to live together. We fall in love together. And we're just talking about living, right, living each other. And our mothers are stopping us in a way. So
6: you're telling your mums that you have a real life and that they need to move back a little bit.
7: Yeah, yeah.
6: Yeah. So, Trevor, how did you get to meet Digby?
8: Through a mutual friend. Through a mutual friend who's actually the consultant on the film. And also we worked together on my previous film, Chef Antonio's Recipes for Revolution. And Tracy Lee's been a friend of Digby and Camille's for quite a while. And I was sort of fishing around for a new story, and we were talking together, me with Tracy Lee. And I said to her, I'm interested in doing a love story next. And she said to me, well, you should meet Digby and Camille. And so I didn't sort of instantly jump into it. I happened to run into Digby at the Art Gallery of New South Wales one day. I'd never actually met him before. I'd seen his artwork at an exhibition and liked the work. So I was sort of mulling it over for quite a while, and then I met him. And then a few weeks later, we were filming, and that's the start of the film that you see. We were filming in Newtown in Sydney And that scene is the very first day we filmed is the first time I'd met Camille as well. So that's how it all started.
6: You've got an ideological understanding of exploring real life in a filmic way. So tell me about that, what this film does to encompass those ideas.
8: Well, look, I think this documentary has a lot to say, but first of all, it's an enjoyable experience. And what it has to offer, I think, is some real life insights into what it's like to live with an intellectual disability, both for Digby and Camille, but also for their parents. And as I said, I was interested in making a love story, but underneath all of that, there are some real insights, I think, into what it's like to live with a disability. There is a message in there about inclusion and people having rights to relationships and rights in terms of love and sharing love. But I think it's also a complicated story because, as Digby said, their parents don't want them to get married. And so I had to deal with that as a filmmaker and try and understand their point of view. And so that drew me into what I call a conflict between romantic love and parental love. And I think that's what lives itself out in the documentary. And it's really up to audiences to make up their own mind about what they think about that. And that's a great position to be in. And I've said all along, it's a documentary with a dilemma. It doesn't have a cozy, happy, wrap it all up in a neat package ending. It leaves an audience with a dilemma. And along the way, I think you go on a very enjoyable ride. And the byline for the film is fall in love with love itself. And I think that's what, well, I hope that's what audiences will take away.
6: As the filmmaker, you don't excise yourself from it because you've been invited by Digby and Camille to actually tell their story. Also, it's an exploration because you don't know what the end is going to be. So, I mean, this is quite dynamic filmmaking, really, isn't it?
8: Look, I think that's exactly right. It was filmed that way. I would go and film with Digby and Camille, and I'd have no idea what was going to happen, apart from a few things that were set up where Digby painted Camille's portrait and then he painted my portrait. I never wanted my portrait to be painted. It was his idea. And so this was Digby drawing me into the story. You see that all the way through, that Digby draws me into the story.
6: Digby, you're a very generous character, but you're also quite a profound artist, aren't you? The film's not just interesting because of the love story. It's interesting because you and Camille are interesting people.
7: Thank you very much for saying that. I got someone in my family. I got uncle, my dad's side of the family. He's an artist, and I found out he'd gone archives, in the art gallery in New South Wales, and artwork in that. And then some people are over there saying, "Can you ask me to be a part of archives?" And I carry on his legacy in art and. Every day I do my own artwork and make him happy. So,
6: So,
8: Diggs has quite a strong reputation in the inner west in Sydney. He's had quite a few exhibitions and he's been
7: Three times.
8: a 2 times Archibald Prize portrait finalist, which is fairly significant in itself. So, a fairly well established artist, but within the inner west. And part of the reason for making the film is to make his artwork and his presence as an artist a bit more well known through screenings around Australia. So we're hoping that his reputation grows not only as a very romantic young man, but as an artist as well.
6: Part of the film is you go to interesting places, like you come down to Melbourne to that was where the short animation was played, right? What was that experience like?
8: You remember? That's what Annie's asking about. What was that like for you? Was it a good experience? Why was it good?
7: Well, see, on the panel talking about the film, and then
8: You did that art workshop?
7: the art workshop down there, and telling people how I got into film.
8: Yeah.
6: It's because you're building your career. That's what I'm getting at. You're building a career. And I mean, this is what.
7: My own career.
6: Yeah, no, that's right. So that's a stepping stone. And then that really interesting thing about going to Uluru, that stuff about being in the space and then showing your work, that's so interesting. Yeah. I find that really interesting.
7: I just enjoy painting all those paintings I did out there. But one painting I read the most is the famous Uluru Rock.
8: Yeah, it's a beautiful painting, like to see the Uluru painting in the flesh. It's really one of Digby's most significant artworks. But the series he did about four paintings there, and they're all really, really strong paintings, and it was generally a pretty good experience, wasn't it?
7: Yeah, and well,
8: apart from the flies.
7: Yeah, the flies. But I think I went there with this guy, but also went there with somebody else in my family. Last year, he died, and it's just me and my mum at the moment, so... My dad just passed away last year.
6: I know.
7: It's sad for me too.
6: Yeah, I know. But part of it is what a generous man your dad was. What a lovely guy.
7: Oh, he's a beautiful man for me recently, because every time my mum, her own words, when people comment about my paintings, my mum thinks that he, the little whispers in my ear saying, "Are you missing a spot? Are you doing this? And that's the sticks?" or straight it in, was mum thought between my work on my hand strokes and his help. He's amazing. I love him too much. So.
6: And so this film, one of the good things about doing this film, of course, is that it documents him as well.
7: Yeah, I know, it is, I know.
8: Yeah, it's a really good record of Dave and Digby working together.
7: Yeah.
8: And I know that trip that they did, or we did, to Uluru and to Alice Springs was a very important trip, wasn't it?
7: It was.
8: Yeah.
7: Not bad. The camera on the car, but the business.
8: Yes, we did a lot of work within the car and setting up cameras, and as you see.
6: Yeah, this is what you're learning, of course, is that there's a lot of stuff behind the scenes when you make a film.
7: Yeah, I like that.
8: And, you know, Digby also shot a significant amount of the documentary, so credit to him too for the work that he did, and that gave the documentary even more a greater sense of reality or... verite, cinema verite, if you like, because it comes from Digby's own point of view and Digby's own life.
6: Yeah, that was a great setup with the camera that you and you learned a lot from that about making films and visualization. Yeah. It's a different kind of world, isn't it?
7: Yeah, it is in a way, because I just like all the different things Trevor put on everywhere, like microphones or other things, and hear the talking or nature.
8: They had to be very patient with me because, you know, I was using radio mics, and so the first thing we would do when we get wherever we were going to film would be to put on radio mics, and it's a little bit tedious and elaborate, but they were very patient, so sometimes a bit grumpy, but...
6: Yeah. How did Camille feel about the outcome of the film? Because she was a bit grumpy that you went away to do she's only just learning about the fact that you've got a career.
7: Yeah, well, she knows that now.
8: What, does Camille like the movie?
7: Yeah, of course. She likes the film about herself and me, definitely.
8: Yeah. One of the charming things about Digby and Camille is when they're together, that's all that matters. So.
6: Yeah. Although your parents, your mum in particular, would be very concerned. What they're talking about is the practical planning of your ordinary life so that you're secure. Yeah. And that's what she's worried about. But you have a whole range of helpers and carers and stuff, don't you? So you it's all about agency within the framework of other people's concern.
8: Yep. All of that's there in the movie.
6: Are you coming down for the screening?
7: Coming down.
8: Yep.
7: I'm coming down with my partner.
6: Oh, great. So you'll all be there.
8: We'll all be there, and most of the crew will be there too.
6: Oh, very exciting.
8: Which is great. So come along.
6: Come and shake the filmmaker and the star's hand. Thank you very much for talking to me today. It's lovely to see you.
8: Yeah.
3: And nice to meet you.
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5: You are. You're listening to Showreel with Annie, and we're going on to our next film that's going to be shown at MIFF. This is called Wilderness. I had a chat with the director and writer, Martin McKenna. Fascinating film. It's going to be screened three times at MIFF. It's going to be on the Tuesday, August the 11th at 6:30 at ACME. It's going to be Thursday the 13th at 8:30 p.m. at Central, and Tuesday 18th at 3:45 at Nova. So you've got plenty of chances to put your name down to have a watch of this very interesting Australian feature.
6: I really enjoyed your film. You're the writer as well as the director, and the thing that's really interesting to me is the way...
5: At ACME, it's going to be Thursday the 13th at 8:30 p.m. at Central, and Tuesday 18th at 3:45 at Nova. So you've got plenty of chances to put your name down to have a watch of this very interesting Australian

0: Yeah, I think it was important both in the writing and the directing to kind of balance those elements. I think we called it the micro and the macro, those kind of deeply personal sort of quotidian issues that we all deal with. It can seem sort of trivial sometimes in the face of global concerns, and then also capturing some of that sense of of a story way bigger than an individual story. So, like visually, we tried to kind of reference that by with the shooting style of being super wide, super tight, kind of the things we chose to focus on. And I think in a story sense as well, like some of the concerns of our hero are, I don't know, they come hard up against, a kind of a conflict between, our kind of our own personal dramas and a social kind of context. So yeah, I think that is inherent conflict in the story in a way is between that kind of the personal and the and society. I guess it is that story though, in a way.
1: Well, the thing about it is it's not easy to actually achieve that in as tight a manner as you've actually done it. I mean, for example, on one level for me, because I used to live in that bush that you actually shot in, and I recognized it and I understood the Bogon Moth story. I knew about that. So for people who don't know that stuff, maybe it's more magic. But you go into a kind of, it's very practical, but there's magic realism going on at the same time. I really like that. I mean, the bush actually engenders that, it seems to me.
0: I agree. I think that's how else do you kind of create a sense of that spiritual dimension of what nature can offer us without dipping into a bit of magic realism, which is a style I really love anyway. I mean, I think it's completely naturalistic cinema is fantastic, but a sprinkle of magic every now and then is kind of fun. So that was definitely an appeal to have that. So that's kind of baked again into the story and into the visual style as well. A little bit of that dancing between, a hard reality or a very recognizable modern contemporary Australian Melbourne specifically kind of world, and then some other fantastical kind of world that is of the imagination, I suppose, to some degree.
1: And also the fact that you decided that the main protagonists are female, that was really neat because it gives us a view to female connections which are less than, I mean, you're a man, which is unusual because you're not doing it from a male gaze point of view. That's my point.
0: Well, I think as a writer, I always go through the process of kind of a gender test of my characters to go, if you flipped it, how does it look? What does it look like? What does it work? How does that work? And I actually did a draft with two male central characters, and it just wasn't as interesting. It didn't have the layers for me. It didn't speak to the themes that I wanted to speak to. I was much more interested in connecting with, and I think honestly with the audience, I kind of wanted to. I feel this is a story that, I don't know, there's something about motherhood and care for the next generation. And I think, and I hate talking in those gender terms because it gets so binary so quickly and it all kind of breaks down into fuzzy edges. But I mean, it was wonderful to be able to sort of be an observer into that world a little bit and offer those roles to Mira and Yael, who were fantastic. I thought were fantastic in both roles. Really
1: Oh,
0: like.
1: they were great. And the other thing is that Mira's character, she's so selfish. It's so be she's so beautifully selfish. It's unbelievable. And when we realize that it's actually a dreamscape, that's even more fantastic.
0: Yeah, she is beautifully selfish. I think that's a lovely way of describing it. Because I at times I've worried, oh my God, is anyone going to actually like? Because she's quite kind of selfish, but I think we feel for her. I feel for her. I can recognize some of myself in that, getting caught up in your own problems at certain points in your life and thinking, because kind of everyone has to kind of solve your issues and then realizing there's a big world out there and kind of cracking out of that. I think, she is beautifully selfish, but she's funny and charming and smart and she cares about stuff ultimately, and she's got a dog, so how bad could she be,
1: Well, this is why it's such an interesting story because you allow these people to be all these things, and that's why that relationship.

0: between the two women. It's not a cliche. They're actually, when they're on the mountain and the woman wants to, is biting her tongue, it's just so fantastic because, I mean, I don't know about you, but I've certainly had friendships in inverted commas that are a bit like that.
1: Well, you learn. Yeah, and who's the strong? I was fascinated by that. I kind of use the visual metaphor of water and mountains all the time about who is stronger, the one who stands their ground and is always kind of dominant, or the one who kind of moves around it and flows. And I think for me, Cass was always water. She's more in touch with nature and she knows how to deal with things and she can become more flexible and fluid. And Ali was always this kind of indomitable mountain that refused to be kind of budged or cracked. And you know, I thought that was a super interesting sort of way of looking at their characters, you know, as we went through the landscape.
0: Also, on a political level, the suburban woman versus the explorer of sounds. And because I do radio, I really, and I've been doing it long enough to be aware of people who used to do things like soundscapes in the car parks of tall buildings and stuff like that, right? So I really have an affinity to what Kaz is doing. So when they have this argument about her being a perpetual teenager and how useless is her work, but she says it's my work. It's my work. And I just love that. I love the fact that you've brought these characters that are obviously by the mainstream considered to be trivial, but are actually incredibly. It's the business about her having climate grief, which is a term I've just recently come across, climate grief versus personal grief. It's really, really interesting.
1: And that is the core conflict, is that personal grief versus climate grief. And climate anxiety is the background music for this whole story. I mean, that was kind of a few years ago, I'd shifted my focus away from film and TV a little bit after 20, 25 years of doing this. I'd wondered if, especially during COVID, if it was the most useful thing to do with my time. So I started a science degree and was looking at doing maybe go, pivoting and going into an area where I could actually do something useful about the future that we are facing due to climate change. And as part of that, I did a study tour and went to Scandinavia, where they're really progressive on some of these problems. And there's a place there called the Stockholm Resilience Centre. And it's about six floors of scientists, amazing scientists, young and old. So people like Kate Raworth, who did the donut economics theory, she studied there. You know, incredible hub for climate scientists. And it was deeply confronting going there because they kind of lay it all out for you, and it's sort of like going and seeing the surgeon and they're showing you the tumor. It's like, this is what's happening, this is the future we're looking at, there's no getting. And it was, you know, I found it deeply upsetting as an experience to go through. But what was really inspiring about it was they also employ eight artists to communicate what's happening to general public, to specific industries, all that kind of stuff. And it just really, after becoming a little bit skeptical about the value of art, I suppose it really reminded me of the value of story and how we actually need, kind of, we do need art in this world, and perhaps more so than ever, and it has real value, even if it can seem frivolous and a bit, I don't know, egotistical almost sometimes to involve yourself in this business. But so yeah, I'm probably a bit guilty of being a bit purpose driven, wanting to do things for a reason, and so yeah, climate anxiety was really the driving force behind this whole thing, and that's how Yael Stone came to the project early on. You know, she read the script early. She's also gone through a pretty upsetting, kind of personally challenging decisions around how she acts in the wake of climate kind of change. She kind of famously burned her green card and said she can't live between two countries anymore. She can't support an industry where she's in planes that much. So she came back to Australia and she set up a charity here called High Neighbour, which helps with workers transitioning in her area out of coal industry into green industries. She's a fully committed environmentalist. So for her, it was a wonderful project to connect to. Not that it's a lecture on, well, it kind of is a lecture on climate change, actually, isn't
0: No,
1: it? It actually is a lecture
0: but
1: on climate
0: no,
1: change in the
0: but
1: movie.
0: that's why you manage it. That's my point.
1: Right.
0: It's got these complexities. I can tell you actually succeeded.
2: And that's a lovely conversation that I had with the director, Martin McKenna. The film is Wilderness. It's on, as he goes on to say, actually they've sold out the first two screenings. So you should try and get in at Nova on Tuesday the 18th at 3:45. It's a really fascinating film, beautifully made, and really worth the ticket. Coming up next is Published or Not, and we're going to go out with Lottie Gallagher, Gasoline. She's one of the featured artists. One of the things about that particular film, Wilderness, is one, it's got a soundtrack that highlights Melbourne local musicians, and it also has fantastic soundscapes of nature, both fabulous things to key into. The longer form of the interview will be in the podcast. Talk to you next week.

0: Welcome to Published or Not. For over 20 years, we have been talking books. They may be crime, romance, history, short stories, or adventure.
1: And we delve a little further. We go into words and writing, character, plot, and the whole process of creating a story. The we is, of course,
0: Jan Goldsmith,
1: David McLean, and now
2: Lisa Moore. We are different, our reading interests are different, but each week we will be with an author who wants you to hear about their book.
0: And that's here on Published or Not. So, let's meet some authors.

0: Good morning, Jan.
1: David.
0: I'm going from Smith Street to Mars today. Where are you going?
1: Well, I'm doing a bit of a wander down Swanson Street.
0: Great.
1: And war.
0: Okay.
1: In many other places.
0: Off you go.
1: It was Winston Churchill who rallied the troops with his speech. We shall fight on the beaches, we shall fight in the fields and in the streets, we shall never surrender. But he didn't say anything about dying or returning to your loved ones, physically and emotionally changed. Lenny Robinson has written about these consequences in her book, And in the Morning. Welcome, Lenny. What a book.
2: Oh, Jan, thank you so much, and thank you for having me.
1: Your book starts with Lil and her three-year-old son, Ted, rushing through the streets of Melbourne. When and why?
2: I think I said it in Melbourne, I guess, because it's familiar to me. That's why I chose that as a location. And so Lil's running to meet her husband, and he's been away for 4 years fighting in the Middle East.
1: They met on a farm way, way north. In fact, let's hear a little bit from page 26.
2: He was different from other men. He could lay his hands on a horse's withers and draw the wildness from its eyes, coax a mare to foal. He moved in places she could only imagine. Red dust, gnarled scrub, cavities in the earth where the water no longer ran and seemed to know their intentions. Even the boss listened when he spoke.
1: Lil's story is of longing. She longs for the time when she first met Bertie up at this Weira, up on a run further north, and she fell in love with him. Then there was the drought. So what did he decide to do?
2: He decided to sign up. So he rode to Sydney. He went to Liverpool to sign up for the war. And at that time, they would have groups moving through the country, actively encouraging men to enlist. So that was his decision.
1: So he went across. Mm-hmm. He wrote letters about breaking in horses and climbing the pyramids. Lil was pregnant when he left and moved close to her sister in Melbourne and put her love into her son. As you say, 4 years later, Bert came home. How did that go?
2: Well, he comes, I guess, from Lil's perspective, she knew Bert for a very short time before he left for war. He's been gone for 4 years and he's come home a different man. And the differences are subtle. You know, he's not going to talk about the war. And so she begins to notice that difference, I guess. The romance that she's built up in her mind crashes up against the reality of the man who's returned to her.
1: Oh, yes, it's the longing for that past love. But she's got the son, and she's a good, strong woman, that Lil.
2: Great.
1: So we jump 30 years to 1949 and follow the story of Frankie, and she has hope. Why did she enlist? In fact, it's so good. 129. So this is what happened in her small country town. A woman came and said,
2: "What," she asked, "could they do for their country? Our soldiers did not need hand-knitted socks and balaclavas, and our medical personnel did not need help rolling bandages. What our country needed," she said, "was more men. And to free up the men, what Australia needed was women willing to do the work of men, women who could fix planes and drive cars, women who could learn Morse code and transmit cipher, who could operate teleprinters and radar equipment."
1: And she could do all of that. Well, she learned to do it. So she left the country where she, the country area, and she came down to Melbourne too. And she's made new friends in the WAF, Dot and Bobby, who are much more confident. They're off on a Saturday night down Swanson Street, where there's a lot of khaki brown with patches of Air Force blue. So who do they meet?
2: So they go to a dance at the Trocadero, which was located kind of where the Arts Centre is today. And they meet a young man called Jock, who Bobby has already met at the Dugout, which was a services club. And through that, they meet Eddie, who's a young man in the Air Force.
1: So they finish at the dance because a lot of them can't dance, which I thought was really cute. And they go on a tram going to a chevou in St Kilda. And a chevou was a word of the time.
2: Yes, it was. And it just kind of meant a party or a get-together.
1: Now, this was a wonderful time warp moment for me because on the tram, there's a tram conductor punching tickets. The Americans are also in town and there's tension between the soldiers on the tram. And Frankie's further impressed with Ed, this new man, who is older and more responsible. What does he do on the tram?
2: Well, he kind of sits there. There's a fight ensues on the tram between the Americans and Jock, and Ed kind of sits away from it for a bit. And it is only really at the end, after the tram conductor, the tram driver comes down to break up the fight, that he steps in and kind of lowers the temperature of everything. And it's in that moment that we get a sense of this is a man with some command that comes from a quietness within him. A stillness.
1: He is a bit older than Frankie, and she spends the night with him, not like that, sitting on a beach, talking about their lives and their hopes and why they enlisted. And he said, look, I just wanted to see something else. I figure I'm going to see paddocks and milking sheds till kingdom come. This is a chance for something else. She said, I just wanted to make a decision that was mine. But when the sun goes up, he'll be gone.
2: Mm.
1: He returns after the war, still with hope, but not health.
2: No. He had been in a Japanese prisoner of war camp in that time.
1: A weak heart and a permanent cough, but proposes in hospital. And she said yes.
2: Yes.
1: And I love this. He smiled, quote, trying to hold his mouth closed to hide the wreck of his damaged teeth.
2: Mm.
1: And they marry, and something old, something new, something borrowed. Well, the borrowed was definitely the wedding gown handed mm-hmm. around. And something old?
2: Something old. Well, she has a whole list of possibilities of old things because this is post-war. But, of course, Ed was her something old.
1: Okay. We're going to jump again. And now it's 1969, Vietnam War, conscription. And it's a mother, Fran Gibson. What's she just been told?
2: She's just found out her son, who was a conscript to Vietnam, a Nasho, that he's been killed in the war.
1: Oh. Look, it was only 18 months ago. She'd been up to Pakapanyul for his passing out parade. She'd taken his best friend, Leanne, from next door. She was going up there for a slightly different reason.
2: Yeah, Leanne, she's gone on a different trajectory. She's got involved with the anti-war movement in Melbourne. She's, despite the fact that politically her alliance is very different, she's still very close to Robbie, and she accompanies Fran up for that moment.
1: Fran feels the maternal guilt of not stopping him, mm-hmm. although one doubts whether you could. Mm-hmm. He really had a wonderful 18 months prior to this. And she remembers the maternal guilt from her past, threatening him with a wooden spoon of its time. She remembers she'd kissed him on the forehead every night until the day his voice cracked open and the man stepped out. Mm-hmm. Lovely. Could she give her son Robbie one last kiss?
2: No, she couldn't, because the nature of his injuries meant that she's told that she can't see his body. I guess they're trying to protect her.
1: Ah, look, and the funeral, the grief. This is beautifully written by you. Just the grief that you've conveyed. How did you do it?
2: I guess it helps that I have a son. So at the time I was writing the book, he's 12 now, so he was quite a bit younger. And I used to write at dawn because that was the only time I had time to myself. And every morning the writing period would stop with him coming and crawling on and sitting on my knee. So I guess I was constantly reminded of that love and that vulnerability we have for our children. And I think I was channeling a lot of that.
1: The title of this book is And in the Morning. So do you think something about your son coming in every morning added to this?
2: It's so interesting. I mean, the title was chosen because it's part of the ode. But also mornings played such a big role. I realise that throughout the book I talk a lot about sunrises. It's probably because I looked at so many of them during the time.
1: And she says anger would, she was really cross that the world kept turning despite the enormity of her loss. So we have three stories told in part. After each segment, you leave us wondering what will happen next. How hard was this plotting?
2: It was difficult. I knew very early on that I wanted to have three narratives, and I knew I wanted to interweave them, which everyone said to me was quite a crazy idea because it was going to be very difficult to manage. But the way I did it was I wrote each narrative completely and separately. So I wrote all of 1919, all of 1942, and all of 1969. And then I physically printed them out. I went away to put the manuscript together, and I physically slotted them in, reread it, and then worked out what I needed to put where to make it work.
1: It's brilliant. And we find that their lives do actually connect in some way at the end. We started with Winston Churchill, and now we finish with some of Lil's words. She had known men who were destroyed by the war. Some took it out on their wives, tyrannized their children. Others retreated and retreated until they disappeared. Mute bones lost in the clothes of the men they once were. Look, this, the whole, you've won the Quentin Bryce Award for this book, which I can understand why. That the Quentin Bryce Award.
2: Yeah, I was very excited and honoured to receive that. It's given to a book that celebrates the lives of women and girls by a woman who's done a huge amount to advance the situation of women and girls in this country. So it was a great thrill.
1: Longing, hope and grief are emotions shared by women in the mothering of a child, and if that son grows up and goes to war, also by their wives. Lenny Robinson has written stories of women, war and motherhood, about taking of life and giving it in and in the morning. Oh, Lenny, wonderful. Thank you.
2: Thank you, Jan.
0: Well, some people burn out like a supernova, fantastical 1 minute and a black hole the next. Jordan Prosser builds his debut novel, Blue Giant, around one such character whose incandescence is simultaneously spectacular and infuriating. So, Jordan, welcome to 3CR.
3: Thank you so much for having me.
0: Abby Horn, the central character, flawed, not just flawed, she's mind-blowing. Blowingly flawed, taking things to excess. What's she like?
3: She is outspoken and abrasive and speaks her mind at all times and sees herself as sort of existing above the common people. I think she's constantly bemoaning what she sees as the moral and aesthetic decline of civilization.
0: But she's sort of permanently drunk and drugged to the eyeballs.
3: Correct. Numbing the pain of life in the 2020s.
0: But she shares a flat with Nikita, who's almost diametrically the opposite.
3: Yes, a much more measured person. They've been friends since high school. They've grown up in each other's pockets. So it is, that's the central relationship in the book. And it really is about sort of spending your life with a person and the time when you begin to question, is my entire life going to be spent with this person? Have we grown apart or have we grown up together?
0: But how do you explain Nikki tolerating Abby?
3: She's a good friend. And she's also, Nikki is a person who's much more willing to sit in the uncomfortability and sort of the vagaries of life, sit in the grey area, whereas Abby sees everything as one extreme or another. So Nikki's far more accepting of imperfection and contradictions, whereas Abby, it's kind of, it's just this or it's that, and there's no in between.
0: Nikki's more practical and likes to support people.
3: Yes, yes. Yeah. It's one of her best attributes, which again is something Abby couldn't relate to. Yeah.
0: They are diametrically opposed in that regard. I'm just wondering, well, we've all had occasions when we've shared houses with people we haven't got along with. But how much then is Abby a sort of everyman character?
3: I think the key here is she certainly sees herself as that. I think she's in, you know, some big inspirations for this book, books like, you know, classics like Catcher in the Rye or A Confederacy of Dunces. Like, the characters in those think that they are everymen. They think that they're just kind of trying to self-actualize and live their best life. Actually, they see themselves as above the everyman, and the book ultimately is about them learning how to live among the rest of us.
0: But how much does she represent everybody like us, because we all seem to be on that same trajectory. Mm. I mean, Abby is looking for purpose, but is simultaneously self-destructive. She comes across Tor Skovgaard, the Danish tech guy, and what's he promoting?
3: He has a fledgling startup called Mars Now, which is a sort of a thinly veiled recreation of an actual Dutch startup from 10 years ago called Mars One that I was reading about a lot when I first came up with this story. And the plan was to send people on a one-way mission to colonize Mars, broadcast all the footage back to Earth like Big Brother in space, basically. That's how they were going to fund the entire project, billions and billions of dollars that they needed.
0: But this is now starting to become a piss take of what's going on in
3: absolutely.
0: Life. In terms of Big Brother scenarios, funding, and these sort of schemes that are just almost astrological in dimension. Mm. You're not making a side remark here about Elon Musk at all?
3: Oh, perhaps? No, not at all, not at all. Although I have said the thing about Tor Skovgaard is he's actually much more, in a way, he's actually much more likable than Elon Musk, I think. He still has some concept of good taste and humility at certain stages, whereas I think the tech bros of today are so extremely craven and gaudy in the way they treat other people and the way they see the world.
0: But they're super salesmen, because, I mean, how practical or logical is such a scheme?
3: Not at all. And that's the point, really, is I think the Mars One mission, this real world company that went completely bankrupt in the late 2010s, sending approximately zero people to Mars, I think it's just a great stand-in for so many of those false or broken promises of the tech industry of
0: and
3: the last 20 years.
0: We are so susceptible to these schemes. We believe in them. We want to believe in them.
3: Because they promise connection. They promise celebrity. They promise eternal life and glory and all these things without actually any substance behind those promises.
0: And this is the thing that Abby falls into. It actually gives her purpose in life. And this begins her journey in a way, because one of the first things she's got to do is find a gimmick. What's the gimmick and what's it for?
3: Well, that's, I guess, the idea of the competition in the book too is also looking at this idea of finding purpose but lacking meaning. You know, she has plenty of things that have animated her in the past. She's been a fashion designer. She tried to be a celebrity yogi. She went to Thailand to try and save the endangered tigers. And none of these things have worked out, because they're all just quick fixes. They're all things that she thinks will make her rich or famous or useful, but none of them actually really fulfill her. And so the Mars Now mission is just the latest in a long line of things that she thinks will fulfill her. And so, and part of that is finding the thing that makes her unique, finding this gimmick that will set her apart from all the other applicants.
0: But she's already got it. This is the irony.
3: This is the irony, that she can't recognize that in herself.
0: Well, you know, all, because she's a seamstress, basically. And then she meets up with Oscar Woolley because she's training. Where is she training? What's she doing? And who's Oscar?
3: She has watched a few videos of NASA astronauts. And for their zero gravity training, they go to the bottom of like a giant Olympic-sized International Space Station training pool. And so her equivalent of that is taking a kettlebell to the Fitzroy pool, jumping in the deep end, sinking to the bottom and trying to solve a Rubik's Cube, because she sees it as being, you know, testing her mental acuity in a low gravity environment. So again, anyone reading, anyone watching knows that this whole thing probably isn't going to quite pan out, but the scale of her delusion and her dreaming, I suppose, is such that she's blind to
0: it. But the wonderful thing about this delusion is Oscar Woolley at the pool.
3: Yes, yeah, who she meets, and she insists we are never going to be friends. Of course, they might well become friends, but he is someone basically unlike Nikki, who is actually going to enable her delusion, because he's applying for the same competition. So they become training partners.
0: Partners and friends in a way. Mm. And so this sort of fly-by-night scheme, or this you know, Mars scheme, actually leads to something constructive.
3: It does, but Abby, of course, refuses to see that initially, because she actually has a list of all her friends and family who she's going to be cutting off contact from. So she says to Oscar, we'll never be friends. We are professionals. We are colleagues in the spirit of human pioneering. But yes, these things sneak up on you, don't
0: they? But then with this getting rid of friends then leads to another sort of sideline, where she goes to a school reunion. And that's quite an intriguing affair, because everyone seems to be out for revenge.
3: Everyone is out for revenge, but the revenge itself is also another gimmick, you know. And I think all these sequences in the book are kind of just real world examples of what we are all like online, as in trying to find the thing that sets us apart, trying to find the thing that makes us special, even if there is no substance to it. And yes, the school reunion turns into a complete, you know, a complete schmozzle.
0: Yeah, and with invective-laden schmozzle. But again, getting back to this notion of every man, it's the trajectory that a lot of us are on. But also then, we can sort of step out here, because we have a correlation between Abby and the planetary system.
3: Yes.
0: Very early on, Nikki says, you have a tendency to get very excited by new things and invest a lot of yourself in them. I mean, it's beautiful, really, the way you're able to commit yourself so wholeheartedly. And then you get this description of the planets. Red giants are enormous, as the name suggests, perhaps 1,000 times larger than our sun. They're expanding as they die, but they're actually cooling quite rapidly. It's the blue giants you have to look out for. They live fast, die young stars.
3: And that's why they're the perfect stand-in for Abby as a character. She sort of burned through all of her energy reserves, burned through all her resilience and all her capacity for wonder, and that's left her in this state of essentially turning supernova.
0: But are we getting to a sort of existential parallel here, where the planets are on their set trajectory? Does that mean it's the same for all of us, set on a trajectory?
3: You could argue that, and I think Abby's story is really about a person trying to change their fate, trying to change the gravitational pull that the world has on them, trying to break free from what she sees as her predetermined orbit.
0: Can we?
3: Well, I think the book is arguing that it's not so much about changing it, it's about finding satisfaction in the orbit that you're in.
0: Yeah, and appreciating.
3: Yes.
0: So, you know, the friends you meet while you're sitting on the bottom of the Fitzroy Pool.
3: Yeah, that's exactly right.
0: I mean, Woolley's taken, Oscar is taken in by this notion of Abby gives him a gift of a spacesuit that she's made.
3: That's right.
0: So, you know, there's these delightful things. But here we go. The way you tell this story, it's full of wicked satire. And it's a send-up, really, of a lot of our own behaviour. One thing that took me, Nikki is a photographer, very practical. She's taking headshots of actors. But what is it about these headshots and these actors?
3: Well, that's her day job. Obviously, she dreams of having a career as an actual photographic artist, and she's been working on her own side project. But the way she makes money is just by supplying headshots to, like, VCA drama school graduates. And the, you know, suffice to say, her heart is not in the work.
0: But they all look alike, and
3: they all look alike, and they in the book at least they all have the same name. They're indistinguishable. It's just this factory line of handsome young men who all think that again they are destined for greatness.
0: And if you've been in the acting industry, you know exactly what
3: I used to be. I have had a fair few of those headshot sessions myself, so I know just how impersonal and humiliating they can be.
0: Yeah, and how unrevealing they
3: precisely
0: are.
3: Again, a perfect emblem for something that is incredible. Incredibly glossy on the outside and sort of nothing on the inside. You know, a good headshot doesn't mean you're a good actor. Just like an interesting gimmick doesn't make you a good astronaut.
0: You're not being disparaging about our acting industry.
3: I would never. I would never.
0: Now, when the Mars Now project collapses, we're not giving too much away here. Abby's flight to Los Angeles is told in a chapter that consists of one extended paragraph. And in fact, if I've got a bit of time, and I'm throwing paperwork around here everywhere, but it'll give you an indication. Like her mother's postcards on Dr. Dylan's ink blot tests, Abby's first and final trip to America unfolded for her as a series of impressionistic freeze frames, snippets of action and feeling that might have been wholly abstract if not for the basic awareness that she had embarked on a linear journey from Melbourne to Los Angeles, yes, but also from day to night, from one hemisphere to another, from anonymity to infamy, from innocence to brutality, and so it goes. I won't read the whole chapter, but there you have it. But here's the irony, because the Mars Now project has collapsed. Abby's on her way to Los Angeles to confront Tor.
3: She's thrown everything into this project, and now when things don't pan out, she essentially believes she has nothing left to live for other than revenge.
0: But she's sort of stymied at the end, and I'm not giving everything away, but Tor is basically depressed, and Abby finds as she approaches to kill him, that he's actually wanting to commit suicide.
3: Well, and is there anything worse than, you know, again, she's built up this huge symbolic victory in her mind just to find that this, you know, the villain of her story is just is someone who's essentially as depressed and flawed as she is.
0: So would it take the punch out of killing someone?
3: Of course. Of course there'd be no fun in that, would there?
0: So, you know, you're going to have to read the book, of course, to find out what eventuates in that scenario, because you actually twist it again in terms of that. But basically, the is there a message in this book, do you think, given all the satire and the send-up? It still holds a message.
3: I think so. And I think it's what we were saying before about those planetary orbits, you know, and it's about how the simply putting your head down and getting on with the necessary work of life, it's not very marketable. It's not very sexy. You're never going to see, you know, people telling you to aspire to do that. And yet that's sort of what we have to do, both to continue the work of being alive and to be able to exist with each other.
0: And the best thing about this novel and is that in the final chapter, before the epilogue, but we are on Smith Street in a cafe. Mm. So all we have to do to find purpose in life, Jan, is to go out the front door of 3CR to a cafe, and that's where this story ends. And there we have purpose in life. What could be better? The book, if you want to go to Mars, the book to read is Blue Giant by Jordan Prosser, and it's a University of Queensland Press release, and it's Jordan's debut novel.
1: And my author, Lenny Robinson, is also published through UQP, and her book, And in the Morning. Thank you both.
0: And now we have a special program, and he's coming in with a special program. I'm just going to play out music.

0: Even by the most extreme winds of poison that blow. A giant heart shackled in an intergenerational stroke, held hostage by part of the body that is empty of all logic.
1: And we're going to be crossing over to the Hiroshima Day OB outside broadcast. 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Resident Frequency Radio have kindly given up their time slot for a cross to the Hiroshima Day Singing for Peace event at the State Library of Victoria. We're crossing live to the event now.
2: Or afterwards, when we're having a cup of tea. So I would like to bring you all back to our focus today. And we're going to, do you want this little speech first or do you want to sing first? Yeah, great. So I'm Emily. I lead the Brunswick Rogues Choir with the beautiful Nikki Johnson and the most stunning Craig Barry. And we are so, so glad to be here with you singing for peace. We've done, I think, 5 years in a row. And I just am here to really say that this event on the 81st anniversary of Hiroshima is a solemn affair, but it's also a call to action, of course. So as we begin and we exchange our beautiful cranes and greet each other, we are very grateful to have the Victorian Trade Union Choir here. So if you're a Trade Union Choir member, yay! The Brunswick Rogues, do you want to wave again? Brunswick Rogues. We have the Radical Riff Raff Street Band here. We have Jeannie Marsh and the Climate Choir here. There is the Ballum Ballum Lunchtime Singers represent. Michael is my beautiful co-leader over here. Michael Roper leads the Victorian Trade Union Choir. And we're all volunteers that love to sing with purpose and sing with you and sing on these really important occasions. So I'd like to hand over now to my beautiful friend, Jeannie Marsh.
3: And we'll start with Laura Brearley's beautiful Acknowledgement of Country, the sung Acknowledgement of Country. And I'll just lead it and you respond.

0: beautiful. And now we'll do our first song of the program, We Are Here. And this is going to be led by Michael.
1: We are here. With each other,
2: with each other,
1: our love for each other will carry us through. Yes,
2: our love for each other will carry us through.
1: Let's do that. I know you know these songs, so let's do it. This half, you're going to start, and this half, you're going to go second, so we're going to let this. We are here. Like that, and we're going to hold that note, and then you're going to do the echo, 3, 4.
2: We are here, we are here, with each other.
1: Oh, sorry. The first one is with each other, okay? With each other. I'll call it out next time so you know. Right.

0: hear that little harmony? You're allowed to do that.
1: Yes, yes. Our love for each other will carry us through.
0: With our songs, we

0: we'd like to ask Nikki to come and introduce the next song, which is What Is Peace to You?
1: Everyone remember this lovely song by Polly Christie. If you want to just do the groove, yeah, I don't really know what. I don't know. That sounds good. Yeah. If you're looking for words, what is peace to you? Let's just start with a groove. 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
1: Gonna finish the groove.
0: One is peace to you. We are calling compassion for all, 'cause everybody's got a right to a safe home.
1: One more groove.
2: That's quite nice, isn't it?
1: Well done, everyone. Beautiful.
3: Okay, now a song that many people know with many different words. It began as a partisan song, Bella Ciao. And it has had so many different words put to it. Today, we've got the special anti-nuclear words. And it's a fantastic long song that we get to really get into it. Riff Raff are going to lead us all the way through. So, turn your words to Do It Now, and be aware, it starts very slow and it gets ridiculously fast, and then right at the end it slows down again. Are we ready? Sully on the trumpet, off he goes.

0: Yeah, with 3CR, we're doing a live cross to the State Library Square to commemorate Hiroshima Day, August the 6th, 1945. It's 81 years since the dropping of the bomb on Hiroshima, and this is a Hiroshima Day Singing for Peace event.
1: And she's going to tell us what that means. I can. Off you go, Janet.
2: Thank you. Hello. Wow. Thank you, everyone. Thank you for coming. Thank you for your voices. Thank you for your amazing musical talent. Thank you also to the leaders. And thank you also to those of you that are going to read poetry. What an amazing way to use our voices and our skills and our talents. So we welcome you here. And thank you for your time. So ICAN, to start, is the International Campaign to Abolish Nuclear Weapons. It was founded here in Melbourne, and we have some of the founding members over here at the side. It was founded from an idea, or a very fundamental truth. Hello, everyone. It was founded on an idea which I think today represents in all its worst forms when we think about Hiroshima and Nagasaki, and we think about the absolute devastation that one bomb in each location was able to cause. So in that very short space of time in Hiroshima, 70% of the city was wiped out, and by the end of 1945, 140,000 people were dead. In Nagasaki, 74,000 people died. And born of this idea that there is just no place on earth for these weapons came the idea of ICAN, that we could campaign internationally for a treaty to abolish, not only to limit or to stop the proliferation, but to abolish and completely remove from this planet. And we are joined We are joined today by some colleagues from Japan who will also speak about their truth. And recently we had a delegation come from the Pacific who were joined also by survivors from representing communities here in Australia, because it's not just Nagasaki and Hiroshima that were affected by these bombs. It was also right here in Australia when they were detonated in tests on land, on unceded land, without the permission of those people, and across the Pacific. And we will hear from our Pacific colleagues. And during that delegation, we took that message to Canberra and to political leaders and called on them to sign the treaty that came from the work of ICAN. Nagasaki and Hiroshima that were affected by these bombs. It was also right here in Australia when they were detonated in tests on land, on unceded land, without the permission of those people, and across the Pacific. And we will hear from our Pacific colleagues. And during that delegation, we took that

0: And now we need this more than ever with the oncoming reality of AUKUS, the potential for nuclear weapons to be stationed here in Australia, for the very fact that we will have nuclear-powered submarines here in Australia with weapons-grade uranium powering those submarines. We say from ICAN that we have the right to know what's in those, what's in the AUKUS agreement, what's in those nuclear submarines, and that we have the right to say no to them in here in Australia. So again, we call on the Australian government to sign the treaty for the prohibition of nuclear weapons, and please raise your voices again in making that call here today as we, in through you, remember the terrible day that was, that happened in 1945. So thank you again.
1: And people have been singing about this for a long time. So our next song comes from 1950. And some of you may know this from the past. And so it's a beautiful big melody and it's a song of hope. So please join us with Last Night. Last night I had the strangest dream. Last night I had the strangest dream. And as you imagine these beautiful images that the poet and the composer have set out for us, just dream about the hope that we need to have these images of a better future. Last night.

0: holiday beginning.
1: Now, we are the organisers of this event. So we came together just earlier this year, actually after the extraordinary events in Minnesota, where people went out and sang on the streets while the ICE people were doing brutal things in that community. And they sang. So we call ourselves Singing for Purpose. And today we're here in one of the things that we, our purpose is, which is Singing for Peace. And people have actually been celebrating the importance of solidarity on this day here in Melbourne for a long time. So every time we meet, we're going to tell a little story, which some of you may have already shared, peace activism stories that you remember or your families or friends tell you about. So I'm going to start that off by talking about this day in the 1960s, a group of peace activists in Melbourne decided to do a peace march from Frankston into the

CBD. They needed to do it over 2 days because it's quite a long way. And it is a very long way. It's exactly the distance that the radiation and the devastation traveled on that Hiroshima day. That's why they chose Frankston to Melbourne. And what an extraordinary thing that our parents and grandparents did in those marches. Maybe we'll do them again next year. They stopped at Moorabbin on the way and had a concert of peace songs. So in honour of those people, and for people who have been singing for so long about peace, we're going to sing Dona Nobis Pacem. So that's hundreds of years old. It's in Latin, but it just means give us peace. Those are the words, Dona Nobis Pacem. Now we'll sing it all the way through. It does have a number of different bits. If you don't know any of the bits, just, you know, sing along, whatever you can. Okay. So we'll sing it all through once, then we'll go into a round with our beautiful choir leaders leading us. So all the way through.

building of a theater.

0: And now we've got our Japanese guests joining us. And while they're joining us, let's do another swap of those cranes. So find somebody nearby who you don't know, swap a crane, and tell them a little story about why you're here today. Any peace stories from your family?
1: We're on a live cross to the State Library forecourt. It's August the 6th, Hiroshima Day Memorial, but it's Singing for Peace. We're just about to hear from some Japanese visitors about the consequences of and the call for peace. It's a very moving event.
2: Yes, we're going to hear from an incredible Japanese representative, and of course, Hiroshima Day is commemorating the monstrous and horrible bombs dropped on Japan way back in 1945. And in just a little while, the choir is going to sing a song in Japanese, which was written to commemorate Hiroshima Day as well. And it's fantastic to see so many people in the city here who stopped for the moment in order to listen and understand that peace is so critically important. And the whole question of not having nuclear weapons in Australia is massively important as well.
3: Would you like to share a message with the 3CR listeners?
0: Has everybody swapped a crane? Maybe you get to do two swaps.
4: You could have done that.
0: Get in there. Tell a story. And when you've got your crane ready, you might like to turn to the song Genbaku, Never Again the A-Bomb. So there'll be some things happening before that, but you'll be ready to start singing that song when we get to that. Genbaku or Yuru Samaji.
1: Just to let you know, we're at an outside broadcast, to outside State Library today. It's commemorating Hiroshima Day, where the bombs are an incredible affair. 145,000 people were killed in Hiroshima and 75,000 in Nagasaki. It's unbelievable to even consider what that actually means. This event is Singing for Peace, and we're going to hear from...
5: I'd like to introduce some people to you first. The first person I'd like to introduce is Mariko Kubata, who was born in Hiroshima after the Second World War. She retired from the University of Melbourne as a lecturer in Japanese some time ago. And since her retirement, she has been engaged in writing activities. Some of the stories she has written about are about Hiroshima. I'm also wanting to introduce you to Sato Ito, is a tanka poet who actively composes tanka while running the Melbourne Tanka Group. She was born in Hiroshima, fortunately about 50 kilometres outside the city centre. She feels deeply grateful to be here today, even though her uncle, aunt, cousins and friends passed away directly or indirectly as a result of the atomic bomb. Sato remembers that some of her high school classmates held atomic bomb survivor certifications and had to undergo periodic health checks. Praying for their health and for lasting peace, Sato will read Shoda's Tanka poems today. Kaori Okuba is a piano teacher who is a very active participant in various functions as a musician. Thank you.
6: Yeah, thank you for letting me join this event. And I would like to introduce Shinoe Shoda's poem today. Shinoe was an atomic bomb victim. When I read her poems, I couldn't sleep for shock. Her poems describe the stories of the survivors and victims and their families so vividly. I want many people to read her poems, so I translated them into English with the help from my friend Sato and Tony Preston. And then my Korean friend Myeon Yoon translated them into Korean. I made 100 copies of the poems in English, and this one is in, to give away free. And my friend Eiko, and Tomiko, Ayaka, and Hiroe will distribute them, so please take one home. Before the distribution, the Sato and Michael will introduce two of Shinoe's poems today. The background music will be played by Kaori, and we hope that we can successfully convey Shinoe's wish for peace. No more Hiroshima. Thank you.
7: ピカドン、yes. 一瞬

A flash, a roar, and a moment of silence. 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It had turned into a hell, a horrific groan of agony.

0: We, the people who do not carry weapons, will live with deep faith, with hearts filled with profound remorse. I wanted to introduce someone else to you. And this is Yuki Tanaka. I've just lost my page, but that's okay. We'll find it again. Yuki Tanaka was a research professor at the Hiroshima Peace Institute of Hiroshima City University. Since retiring in 2015, he has worked as a freelance historian and political critic. Yuki would like to read a statement that he has written for today. And also play the shakuhachi, sorry.
1: Thank you for inviting me today. Needless to say, today marks the 81st anniversary of the United States atomic bombing of Hiroshima. 3 days later, they did the same to Nagasaki, committing indiscriminate mass slaughter, which resulted in 210,000 deaths in total by the end of 1945. The vast majority of these victims were ordinary civilians. Although the United Nations has recognized this as genocide and a crime against humanity, the United States continued to assert the falsehood that the atomic bombs ended the war, despite the fact that the Japanese government was negotiating with the United States government over the condition for surrender at that time. So it is a blatant lie, political lie, that the atomic bomb ended the war. But the U.S. has offered no apology to the victims of the bombings and continued to threaten the world with nuclear weapons. Meanwhile, during the 15 years Asia-Pacific War from 1931, Japan committed numerous atrocities throughout the region, including in China, the Philippines, Vietnam, and Indonesia, claiming an estimated 10 million lives. Among the victims were over 2,800 Australian prisoners of war who died while performing forced labor on the construction of the Burma Thai Railway. Around 2,500 Australian and British prisoners of war who died during the Sandakan Death March, and 21 Australian military nurses who were possibly raped and then massacred on a small island called Bangka Island in Indonesia. Like the United States, Japan has yet to apologize for the war crimes it committed and has failed to take responsibility for them. In addition, shamefully, Japanese government is a staunch supporter of the US nuclear strategy. In honor of the victims of the atomic bombing of Hiroshima and Nagasaki and of the Japanese military's atrocities, I now play a piece of bamboo shakuhachi music called Ponshirabe, which means a melody of player.

0: Thank you so much. And thank you so much. Now we're going to sing Genbaku O, Never Again the A-Bomb. Kawari is going to join us. Sorry, that was me. If you've got metal percussion, who's got something metal and very nice? Can you get it out now if you've got it? Oh, yes. Nancy wins. She's got the biggest gong. Has anyone else got things? Yeah, great. Oh, that's a beautiful looking one. If you can be down the front, let's see if we can do this a little bit.
1: We're just down at the OB, the singing for peace, marking Hiroshima Day, down in front of the State Library. It's an outside broadcast brought to you by 3CR, your community radio station.
2: So you need to get out the words or the music?
0: Yeah. So if we could... we can go like this. We can go like this. If you've got metal, let's do like this. Maybe... Oh, yeah, let's all do it together like this. Da, da, da, da. That's the idea. Keep going with that. Da, two, three, four. Da, two, three, four. Or maybe it's a little bit too fast, but to the A minor.

Castaneto. 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

Just the metals again. 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

0: Thank you to all our guests today. Now we sing I Believe That One Fine Day, led by Nikki.
1: Okay. It's going to be a little bit of moving around. I believe that one fine day, you don't need to find the words because there aren't too many, but that's what you need to look for if you want some support. I'd really love it if there was a volunteer to come and hold the banner, because our beautiful banner holder who's done such a good job needs to go. So if anyone wants to volunteer.
2: Craig needs to play the ukuleles.
1: Yeah, not in this song, but he will eventually need to play. So maybe we'll start it there. I believe that one fine day. Oh, we don't usually play for this one, I think. Let's try that. So our words are, I believe that one fine day, and then we repeat that, that the power of love will rise above the love of power. Imagine that.

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I believe that one fine day.

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I believe that one fine day, let's join them. I believe that one fine day. Just stay on I Believe. I believe that one fine day. Two more. I believe that one fine day. I believe. We're going to finish on I Believe. Ready? I believe. It's a song by Ali Burns. Okay, so gonna liven things up now. Riff Raff, wake up, get back on board, Riff Raff, down by the riverside. Okay, and this has some little bit of movement you can add in here. So every time you say lay down without hitting anybody, you're gonna do a big gesture to lay down. And then in between times, you're grooving along. You'll have a fantastic jazz band here, taking us to New Orleans or somewhere down there, and just groove along. But every time you get to lay down, let's do that big gesture. Okay, off we go, Sully. A one, two, a one, two.

We're going to cross back to the studio. This is 3CR Community Radio, and we've been just listening to the Singing for Peace event live from the State Library of Victoria to mark Hiroshima Day. Thanks for listening and stay tuned for Living 3. We also say thanks again to Resident Frequency for letting us use their time. They'll be back next week.

0: 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I'm Anne, and I'd like to acknowledge the Wurundjeri people of the Kulin Nation, traditional owners of the land from which 3CR transmits people-powered radio. We'd like to pay our respects to elders past and present, and to acknowledge that the material and spiritual connection of Aboriginal people to this land was stolen from them. Each week on the Living Free Show, we showcase one of the many programs that assist in recovery from drug, alcohol, gambling, food, and other addictions. Our guests share their recovery stories and highlight that shared experience saves lives. Before we start, I'd like to remind you that the Living Free Show may involve discussion of topics such as suicide, mental illness, self-harm, and family violence. Please practice self-care and care of others when listening. Today in the studio, I am pleased to be joined by David. David's a member of Al-Anon, which most of you will know is a program in which people support each other in recovery from being affected by another person's addiction to alcohol. And we know that the effects of that can be quite devastating. So welcome, David.
1: Yes, glad to be here. Looking forward to this.
0: Glad to have you. Do you want to start us off just by telling us, just tell us who you are, where your life all started.
1: Yeah, well, I grew up in Sydney.
0: That's all right.
1: Went to school there. Before that, a little town called Tumut, I was brought up. My father was the local GP in that town. And we moved basically. Well, I think what happened was when you live in a country town in remote New South Wales, Dad wanted to send us to boarding school, and Mum didn't want to do it, so she decided she won the argument eventually, and we actually moved to Sydney just to prevent us having to go to a boarding school.
0: Oh, okay.
1: So to keep the family together, so to speak. Yeah, so I grew up there and then worked for about 10 years. Just the short of it is 10 years working and then off to England for 10 years. Had a great time over there. That was a wonderful experience. And then back to Australia, and here I am.
0: Here you are.
1: Here I am today.
0: 3CR, 21 Smith Street, Fitzroy. Okay, so take me back then. You said your mother really did not want you to go to boarding school, so it sounds like she was a person who your emotional welfare was important to her.
1: Yeah, well, I think she knew that I was the quiet kind of kid that might get bullied, and guess what? That's what happened. I was really badly bullied at school, and I don't know the reasons why. You know, I think it's probably an element of the disease of alcoholism. You know, people pleasing. You know, being a yes man sort of thing. Not really standing up for myself. If somebody else was, everyone else is right and I'm wrong. Type thinking. Yeah.
0: So this was this like a boys' school, a private boys' school.
1: Yeah, very much so. Private boys' school, boarding school.
0: Yeah. So you're talking high school now, or all the way through this bullying?
1: Mainly high school.
0: Yeah.
1: I was okay in the local public school. That was in Lane Cove in Sydney. And then I moved to the Catholic Jesuit school, and that's where the bullying really started.
0: Mm-hmm, mm-hmm. You didn't come across Alan, what's his name? Who's the guy who's on? Alan Jones?
1: Alan Jones. No, I must have missed him.
0: Different school, or was he from that same school?
1: He could well have gone to that school.
0: Yeah, yeah.
1: But I don't think so. Another famous person did, and who I knew.
0: Uh-huh.
1: We had classroom tidy up duty.
0: Okay.
1: Myself and Tony Abbott.
0: Oh.
1: I know.
0: Amazing. Yeah. We've never uttered those words in this radio station before. All right. So you just said that you think that the bullying, you don't know what caused it, but you knew you're identifying yourself as a little people pleaser even back as a young man, and you're relating it to alcoholism. So can you tell us about that, please, how that happened?
1: Well, alcoholism in my life is was through my mother, mm-hmm. and she during a very important phase of my life, which was early high school, she was drinking, and it basically, I was lucky in a way that because Dad was a GP, he was able to afford nannies to come in. So when Mum overdosed with drink, she would probably go into a nursing home or something similar to that to recover, and Dad would have a nanny come in and look after us and cook our meals and have us keep us well fed and the washing done and all the usual treats. So from Mum's point of view, that was a relief for her that she knew that we were being looked after. So but eventually she found AA and had a wonderful recovery.
0: Did she? Yeah. That's a good story. How old were you when she found AA?
1: I was about 13 or 14. Mm-hmm. But the funny thing is, my maths teacher was also in AA, and he often used to talk about Al-Anon and to try to, yeah. And
0: to you or to the class?
1: To the whole class, whole maths class.
0: Uh-huh, interesting.
1: He'd spend about 15 minutes of the maths class talking about AA and Alcoholics Anonymous and,
0: So going back to the nanny, would you now identify that as both a destabilising thing but a protective thing too? Is it both?
1: These are the nannies that Dad got.
0: Yeah, that situation of your mother coming and going and nannies coming and going. It would be destabilising, but maybe also protective.
1: It was very destabilising. Mm. It just meant, I was quite bad, as I said before, I was quite badly bullied at school. And in the whole time I was being bullied, which was about fourth and fifth forms, I never once mentioned it at home I was bullied, because it was just part, the big elephant in the room was Mum's alcoholism, and that was the focus of the whole family. So my needs and problems were very much not shared.
0: Absolutely. Yep. That's a very succinct way of almost summing up the condition, the situation of an adult, of a child in an alcoholic family.
1: Exactly.
0: And so you said that you'd become a people pleaser. Can you talk about how you understand that process of becoming a people pleaser in the context of your mother's illness?
1: Yeah, that's a very good question. I think really I was looking for some sort of acknowledgement, because in my family of origin, I was just the big brother, and
0: were you the eldest child?
1: I was the eldest child, that's right. And as I said before, you know, in our family, Mum, the alcoholic, was drew all the attention and concern by Dad, any issues that were us kids, and I was one of four, the eldest of four, any issues we had were secondary and were never brought up. So we just let it go. We suffered in silence, basically.
0: Yep. And you felt that if you just sort of stayed under the radar but kind of looked after other people, you would be safe in some way? Was that why become a people pleaser? It's what
1: I think it was sort of the way I was trained. It
0: uh-huh.
1: was
0: It
1: was that was how you were a real person. You did things for other people, and you made them feel good. That was the template from which I learned my behaviours.
0: Yeah,
1: and there was the trouble is when I did apply those characteristics in the school situation that I was in, I was treated as a bit of a yes man. I was a bit and not really standing up for, always trying to do things for other people, and of course that opened me up for being quite badly bullied.
0: Yep. we might leave that there. We'll have a little break and we'll be right back. Thank you so much, David.
1: All right.

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1: 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Today, my guest is David and we're chatting about living in a family where someone is struggling with the disease of alcoholism and what the effects of that are on the other members of the family, specifically on David. So welcome back, everyone, and welcome back, David.
2: Yeah, well, enjoying myself so far.
1: Good. Would you mind talking a little bit more about your experience of bullying? Because I think it's well acknowledged that that's a formative experience that affects us throughout life. So can you talk about that, please?
2: What happened was... my father wanted me to go to an expensive Jesuit private school. It's Riverview in Sydney. And unfortunately, I failed the exam. So I went to the local high school. And that was fine because I'd also gone to the local state primary school. And I knew I had all my friends would all gone to the same high school. So I had a good, wonderful... connection there with friends and what have you. So I was suddenly pulled out of after year 12, I think, or whatever it's year second form anyway.
1: Year eight.
2: Yeah.
1: Yep.
2: You're right.
1: Yep.
2: And that's when I got through the exams and I went off to Riverview. But this is sort of a third of the way through high school, so I'd already established a wonderful bunch of friends. And to be dropped into this school of all males, because the high school had been mixed, you know, males, females.
1: Had the civilizing effect of the female
2: that's
1: students.
2: Right. Which was interesting. And then to suddenly get dropped into this very strange atmosphere of a different, totally different approach of the private school, the Catholic private school run by the Jesuits, was a real shock. And I had an awful lot of trouble fitting in there because I came in late. A lot of the children had already established friendship groups and friends, and so a lot of the groups was already settled, and I came in as a complete stranger. So I was very much left alone for the first maybe for year that... year 10, 11, being isolated. And I remember just walking around at lunchtime wondering, you know, who I could talk to. But eventually I did make friends and I formed a small group of close friends. It came by, but it took a long time. It took all of... third form as I remember it, and so for fourth, fifth and sixth form. But unfortunately the bullying continued, and I won't mention what they called me because it's a bit rude, but it was just very demeaning, extremely demeaning. But as I said before, the trouble was I was never in a situation where I could go to mum or dad about it because of mum's alcoholism. That was the elephant in the room. And I couldn't really. As a 14 and 15 year old, you don't want to rock the boat, or don't feel you deserve to rock the boat.
1: And that was the case, wasn't it, for kids in those days anyway, without the elephant in the room?
2: Yeah, that's right. That's right.
1: Okay, can you take us into your adult life now and explore a little bit for us how you went into life as an adult, given that background of an alcoholic mother and this bullying experience?
2: Yeah, well, it made me very, very cautious. And but I to be totally honest, the main effect of mum's alcoholism on me was the lack of how to get involved in a relationship that's intimate. That I was okay with friends at school –

0: But whenever there, and especially at the high school, which was co-ed, my relations with the opposite sex were very clumsy and very people-pleasing. It was just, it didn't work. And I was, I remember one, I was told by one particular girl to, you know, two rude words, but rhymes with sort of going off.
1: Yes, yes.
0: Go away.
1: Yes.
0: But at that critical, the sad part about it is at that critical stage of year 10, suddenly being dropped into a boys' school with...
1: you're not going to learn much there about how to get on with girls.
0: Yeah, that's right. So, and as someone who wasn't really good at making friends, it took a while. I did make friends at that school, but it just took a while.
1: Mm-hmm.
0: So,
1: mm-hmm.
0: Yeah.
1: And can you take us now into your working life then? And were there relationships with women later on as you became an adult man?
0: Very, very few, very, very sporadic. I mean, the bottom line is with me is the big issue was relationships.
1: Yep.
0: And developing relationships.
1: Yep.
0: If one started, I'd either run away, or just show disinterest, strong disinterest in that person.
1: Mm-hmm.
0: A real fear of dropping into a very close relationship. And I don't know what the basis of that is. It may have something to do with mum's alcoholism in those early years and me not learning. I suspect that because going back to one thing I haven't mentioned is one of my earliest memories as a very small baby /child is being in a cot and banging the cot against the wall behind it as I stood there trying to get attention.
1: Mm-hmm.
0: And I suspect it was because mum was drinking.
1: She might have been out of it for a period of time there.
0: That's
1: when you
0: right. So I learned how to be ruthlessly independent.
1: Yep.
0: And not to let anyone get close. And I think that's one of the major aspects of my upbringing that really has... hounded me to this very day.
1: Yep.
0: The problems with relationships have been interesting. Any relationships that did start up, any sign of moving away or any, I was hypersensitive to any sort of negativity in that relationship, I would run away. I didn't want to be part of it. I didn't want to engage with that sort of situation. So the easy one for me was to go back to that comfortable space of being an independent person. And so that's what I did.
1: One thing I remember hearing in Adult Children of Alcoholics, another fellowship, not Al-Anon, but using the 12 steps, was that Adult Children of Alcoholics I seem to swing between intense, painful involvement and intense, painful isolation. They find it hard to just get that balance of just how to get on with another person at that intimate level. And I'm wondering, is it to do with your mum, you know, coming and going all the time?
0: She was coming and going.
1: Yeah, so you knew that you couldn't rely on her just to be there or if you needed her.
0: Yeah, that's right.
1: Mm. And so what work did you end up doing?
0: Well, I chose a people-pleasing profession. basically, my first job was fixing cash registers in a supermarket in Sydney, and that was fine. The job, that particular job of fixing things for people, what I sought for was that wonderful feeling when the person I fixed their cash register for said, "David, oh, that's great, you fixed my cash register, so thank you very much." I fed off that. Getting that as compliments was just so important to me. And it was such a motivator for me to keep doing that, which was a danger in a way, because if it went wrong, and there were times when it did go wrong, when I didn't fix it properly, then I would be very hurt and quite degraded, feeling minimised.
1: You would just be appalled at yourself for making a mistake.
0: Basically.
1: So your identity was tied up too much in...
0: Very much in the job. That's how I define myself. Mm-hmm. I was David the cash register fixer, Superman,
1: mm-hmm.
0: a type mm-hmm. of Superman mm-hmm. anyway.
1: Yep. And you went on to other jobs where you were offering that sort of support to people, weren't you?
0: Yeah. Mm-hmm. One of them was a Big Pond support line. So I was a person that if you had problems with Big Pond or your internet connection, you'd ring up Big Pond. And I'd be one of the persons that you would answer. So that was very much helping out people.
1: Mm-hmm.
0: I remember an incident once where a guy phoned up and he had a few problems with his computer and he couldn't work out what was wrong. He tried everything and he'd phoned dozens of times. And I said, did you try a new cable? And he said, what, the cable? Can't be the cable. But having worked in IT for a long time, I knew it could be the cable. And, of course, he did. It was the cable, and he managed to call the call centre, and it's hard to track down because you can't decide who to talk to in a call centre. You just get who's available. But he managed to find me somehow and say, it's the cable. I can't believe it. You'd found the problem, you know. So I really quite felt very positive about that. So that's all part of this people pleasing. That's sort of situation's right up my alley. That's where I feel whole as a person.
1: Yep.
0: And I've helped them out, and you know, and I applied that principle for probably too many years without actually looking after myself a bit more, I think.
1: Mm-hmm. Yeah, that's beautifully described, because I mean, on the face of it, we talked about this before. On the face of it, it's a lovely thing to be helpful, and you've done a lot of good in the world by being helpful, but it's when it gets out of balance and your identity's dependent on it, and that you feel devastated if you fail to do it, then it's a problem.
0: Mm.
1: Yep. Would you mind now, David, taking us up to the point where you walked into an Al-Anon meeting?
0: Yes. Well, I was thinking about that, but one of the... this goes back to my maths teacher. And I think, how did he? But he was a member of AA, and he'd spent half the maths lesson talking about AA and Al-Anon. Whether he knew, I suspect he did know that my mother was an alcoholic.
1: Oh, he might have known your mother from the fellowship. Yeah.
0: But this was before, it had gone through the grapevine somehow. It got to my maths teacher and he, being a member of AA, obviously was attuned to, you know, any of the kids in his classes that may be suffering from that sort of situation, having an alcoholic parent. And it turned out he was right. Mum was obviously had a drinking problem, and. And this is very unusual for a maths teacher to get involved with the personal issues of your family, but he did. But as a member of AA, he got Mum going to meetings. I used to drive them. When I first got my license, my first drive in the car was dropping Mum and him off at a...
1: That's an unusual story.
0: At an AA meeting, and he turned out to be a very, very, very positive person. He was a good example of the type of recovery that can be made through Alcoholics Anonymous.
1: Mm-hmm.
0: And of course, for me, as I was growing up and having issues with relationships, especially with deep intimate relationships, and I suspect that this was partially due to the lack of a template that my mother couldn't provide.
1: Mm-hmm.
0: And basically running away from relationships. I just remained ruthlessly independent, went to England for 10 years on my own, came back on my own. Couldn't, for whatever reason, and I still probably don't know deep down why I had problems with deep relationships. But I knew it was a problem, and I thought, this is where I've got to get some help. I did see a shrink for a few years, but that didn't seem to help. And then I found Al-Anon.
1: So the work of that math teacher in sowing that seed, you carried that through your adult life until you needed to plant it, in a way.
0: That's right, yeah.
1: Wow. Tell us about your first meeting.
0: My first meeting, yes. It was at Brunswick in Melbourne. And it was really quite amazing because the welcome I got into that meeting was just unbelievable. I just thought, wow, this is incredible. It was a very big meeting, so a little bit impersonal, but I was looked after well. And but also the lead up to that, I mean, I knew in the back of my mind, and for the previous 10 to 15 years, I thought I must go to Al-Anon because this is what my maths teacher mentioned. But I never got round to it for some reason. I could have gone to it in England, but I didn't. Mm. I just thought, well, maybe I don't really need to do it. But after that first meeting at Brunswick in 2017, I thought, these people are great. This is going to be a positive experience. Because for someone like me who has difficulty with relationships, going into an Al-Anon meeting is really therapy because everyone talks to each other, everyone says hello, everyone treats everyone else with respect. You get a chance to say what you think in a group situation, which is very rare for somebody like me outside of an Al-Anon situation.
1: And what you feel.
0: And what I feel and how I'm feeling right now. So it was like it opened the floodgates really for a lot of emotional development that I probably lacked previous to that time.
1: Mm-hmm.
0: So to be able to open up in an AA meeting is such a treasure mm-hmm. for me, and mm-hmm. it's been total therapy for me.
1: Mm-hmm.
0: Yeah.
1: Mm-hmm. We'll be back just after this break.

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1: This is a Living Free show on 3CR Digital Radio and live streaming on 3cr.org.au/streaming. Today I'm chatting to David about recovery from the effects of alcoholism. We haven't talked about recovery yet, but that's what we're going to do now, all the way to the end of the show. So, David, you've just told us about your first Al-Anon meeting and how Al-Anon allowed you to relearn how to be in relationships and in a healthy way. What else did you learn?
2: Oh, I learned that basically I learned to be honest with myself. I learned to be able to put into words how I'm feeling at a particular time, which is, I know that sounds quite obvious, but for me that was actually a major step forward. And it's one of the things I could do in an Al-Anon meeting. It took me a while, though. In my first few meetings, it was just observing what was happening. But I learned that, people could share their experience, strength and hope about their relationship with an alcoholic, and that I could do the same. And probably because Mum had already passed away at the time I went into a meeting, so my mother was my qualifier, but I still was working with the results of growing up in an alcoholic home. And I knew that I had problems with relationships, especially intimate relationships, and I knew there was a problem, but I wasn't sure what it was. I had a hint that it might be alcoholism, and Mum not being there for us four kids when we were growing up, to learn how to have relationships, you know.
1: What did you hear a lot of people in the meeting telling that same story? Did you identify with people and go, oh, this is not just me?
2: Yes, I'm sure that happened. I can't remember specific instances, but it often happens because basically people are sharing, in meetings, people are sharing about their alcoholic husband or wife and the experience they're going on. And I immediately could relate to that.
1: Mm-hmm.
2: So the wonderful thing, the outcome of that, I've been in the program now since, about 9 years. So what it's really shown me was, first of all, that I'm not the only one going through that sort of situation or had gone through that situation. But also how alcoholism can affect us. And by going to meetings, I can hear other people's experience, strength and hope about how they've handled it.
1: Yes.
2: This is not to do anything to do with the alcoholic. This is to do with how I am reacting to that type of situation, that type of relationship. And that's so important, because it can be a bit of a nightmarish, and was a nightmarish situation with my family of origin. So how does that translate into today and me today? I suppose it makes me very cautious about relationships. It's an area where I still have a lot of issues. I'm extremely cautious about moving into a very close, intimate relationships. And as I said before, I would get involved so far and then suddenly run away. And I'm aware of that actually happening right at this moment within a particular relationship. So I can feel that that warning sign is still there. And but thanks to the program, I've got a better handle on how I've been affected by alcoholism, and that it is a disease. They talk about it as I said before, a disease of relationships, a disease of relationships.
1: And it's, and not so much in AA, they call it a disease, but in Al-Anon they call it a family disease.
2: Yes.
1: And the insight there is that it's not just the alcoholic that's got the disease, the whole family's got it.
2: Yes.
1: Yeah.
2: That's right.
1: Yeah. What would Al-Anon, in what ways might Al-Anon help? You talked about, you know, being in a live situation now where you see that impulse to flee or whatever. How might Al-Anon help you when you recognize, because you talked about being honest with yourself, right? So you can see this now. How might an Al-Anon meeting or how might Al-Anon help you with that?
2: Yeah, well, it's just the dynamic within the meetings, and I go to 3 or 4 meetings a week, and I can hear my story over and over again, and you know, we talk about the experience, strength, and hope of the program, and of course I had a sponsor, and I did go through a few years ago now, mind you, through the 12 steps. And that was a great experience. Going through the 12 steps was very powerful because I remember when I got to step 4 and I looked back at it, and it was like fear was the big word. It was just fear, fear, fear, fear of this happening, fear of that happening, fear of this relationship going wrong, fear of you'd say something wrong. You name it. It was all fear. I couldn't believe it. It was such a revelationary aspect of going through the 12 steps. Mm-hmm. The other steps were, I went through relatively calmly. They were challenging, but I went through them. So I was surprised about that. It was one of the great revelations about joining the program and Al-Anon and having a sponsor and going through them, through the steps. It was a very powerful experience for me.
1: I'm wondering if that relationship with the sponsor, was that a good example of doing the opposite? Like, did you feel like running away from the sponsor as well at any point, or running away from doing that step, or did you run towards it?
2: Well, you've hit the nail on the head there, because I actually ran away from
1: you actually did do, you
2: I
1: did
2: actually did do it later on, sort of at the end of the piece. I think it actually may have been quite a mutual thing as well, unfortunately. So I'm no longer, at that moment, I don't have a sponsor. But, so that was a real lesson for me. I think that when choosing a sponsor, you have to find someone who's pretty much on the same wavelength as I am. Or you are, by that I mean that you feel comfortable, that I feel comfortable around. That particular sponsor, with the one that I'm used to have, we weren't really on the same level. Mm. You know, it's very difficult to describe, but anyway.
1: It's a good lesson, though, isn't it? And maybe not on the same level to be, you know, our friend forever, but definitely it was an important relationship for that process for you, of going through that.
2: That's right.
1: Steps. So maybe that's a lesson, that we don't need to be completely loyal to and stay with everyone that we've ever had a relationship of any kind with. The relationships, you can move in and through them, and they have their own purpose at the time.
2: Yeah, well, that's it. Going through the 12 steps is a very good lesson in relationships. If you had said that to me before, I would have not believed it. But nowadays, I can see really it's. I mean, as I said before, they call it a disease of relationships, alcoholism.
1: Mm.
2: And going through the 12 steps really is turns the focus back onto me.
1: Yeah.
2: And it really... And with a sponsor to go through to provide that feedback, because I think with me, I tended to rush through it rather than really
1: tick the boxes and just get it done.
2: But with a sponsor, she was able to really dig down a bit and just say, well, what about this situation? What about that? What about this relationship? What about that?
1: Mm-hmm.
2: What are you thinking about now? What's your behavior in this sort of situation? So there was, she it it all came out really in step four. As I said before, it was the amount of fear that I possessed inside of me about my relationships. So fear was the big word.
1: Now, fear being the big word is your big insight, right? So, and what ways has knowing that now about yourself and having that light word to put, you talked before about getting the words for it, and it's important to call it fear, has that enabled you to move away from the fear a bit, or move through the fear, or somehow deal with the fear better?
2: Oh, absolutely. I mean, just going to an Al-Anon meeting is a wonderful experience. I think the really powerful thing for me was going to meetings was to develop trust in other people. I felt it was for the first time I really felt that I could express my true feelings about a situation without judgmentalism. And
1: without other people judging you.
2: Without other people judging me. And just being able to share my experience, strength and hope with life in general, and specific instances that I may have not handled well, either in a personal relationship or a work relationship or whatever, I could bring it to the meeting.
1: Yep.
2: Usually a small meeting, not the big meetings, but there's one particular meeting I'm going to at the moment, which is very, very good that way. There's only four people there, but it's a space where I can really, put my situation out there. And
1: so it still suits you to have a smaller group because you're a quieter person and you just like a quieter experience of everything.
2: That's right. Yes, that's true. A big difference. My local meeting is the Brunswick meeting. It gets about 25 people.
1: That's healthy. Yeah.
2: It's very healthy.
1: Tell people where that is, just because it might be somebody right now thinking, I wouldn't mind going to a meeting in Brunswick. Where is it and when is it?
2: It's in Western Street, Brunswick, East Brunswick, actually, at the Scout Hall.
1: Okay. Yeah. On what?
2: Sunday night, 6 o'clock.
1: Okay. Prime you for the working week ahead.
2: Yes.
1: Now, what else? Did your mother's, before you got to Al-Anon, did your mother's going to AA and presumably doing this work herself, did that change your relationship with her in any way, or did you notice her behaviour change when she was in AA?
2: Oh, yes, very much so. Very much for the better. The relationship I had with my mother was greatly enhanced when she started attending meetings. I remember I used to laugh because I got my license. I turned 18 at about the time she was attending meetings, and I loved driving. I got to drive Dad's car, and as soon as Mum was going to a meeting, say, "Do you want a lift? Do you want a lift?"
1: You're driving all over Sydney.
2: Yeah, driving all over Sydney. Which was true because I lived in one suburb sort of towards the city, and she'd go to meetings all over the city so far that I wouldn't go home. I'd just drive around or just do a bit of touring around the local area until the meeting finished, and then
1: sitting in the car park at Parramatta.
2: Yeah, exactly, until the meeting finished and then home, pick up Mum and then go home. So, yeah, that was a happy time.
1: Yep, that's great. That's great to hear. Good endorsement of AA too.
2: Mm.
1: Now, we've only got a minute left. So any final words for your last minute talking to the people of Melbourne?
2: Yeah, well, I think if anyone is still not sure about whether they should go to an Al-Anon or possibly an AA meeting, please do so. Any visitors are welcome. I found the companionship there fantastic. I think there's sort of a plane, the plane of alcoholism affects so many people. And if I can connect with someone who's in a similar situation with a friend or relative who's drinking, and I can connect with that person, it's just a wonderful feeling, because I think alcoholism is such a destructive disease, And we need all the support we can get in that situation, mainly from the point of view of us who are affected by alcoholism, not the alcoholism itself.
1: Mm-hmm. Yep. So. Beautifully put. So it's not just, you could call it recovery or you could call it reconstruction.
2: Probably both.
1: Thanks so much, David,
2: coming
1: in.
2: Thank you.
1: If you're concerned about drinking in a relative or friend and would like to find out more about Al-Anon, you can contact them on 1-300-252-666 or go to alanon.org.au. If you're concerned about your own drinking, you can contact Alcoholics Anonymous on 1-300-222-222 or go online at aa.org.au. 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Coming up next, I think we have Bellanoir. If so, enjoy. Thanks for listening. 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
3: 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Everything's a lie. 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
2: We demand a treaty. 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

0: These men have receptions, Matlock, A50632, and Bat Shelter, A39879. They have receptions.
1: Yeah.
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0: And I don't believe in fighting today in any one front, but on all fronts. 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

0: gather round people, I tell you a story, an 8-year long story of power and pride. British Lord Vesey and Vincent Lingyari were opposite men on opposite sides.
1: Vesey was fat, money and muscle, beef was his business, broad was his door. Vincent was lean, spoke very little, he had no bank.

0: Vincent Lingyari, he boarded an airplane, landed in Sydney, big city of lights. And daily he went round softly, speaking his story to all kinds of men from all walks of life.
1: Vincent sat down with them big politicians. This affair, they told him, it's a matter of state. Let us sort it out. Why, your people are hungry. Vincent said, no thanks. We know how to wait.

0: That was a story of Vincent Lingyari. But this is a story, something so much more.
1: How power and privilege cannot move a people.

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1: Hello and welcome to Weekly News in Review. My name is Harrison Peterson. And before we continue, I'd like to acknowledge the traditional owners of the land you're listening to this program from, and I'd like to acknowledge elders past and present. Here's some of the stories coming up in this episode.
2: It does show that we really haven't made any significant traction on the priority reforms that are in the National Agreement, and we certainly need to make sure this will focus on doing better with government and community partnering together to invest in community-led solutions, because we know that those things work.
3: Our Indigenous young people, we have seen quite an increase over the last few years. So far this year, we've had 1,800 odd contacts, and so then 25% of those relate to mental health and 24% related to suicide concerns.
1: There are a few positives in the latest Closing the Gap data, with only one of the 19 targets being met, despite the agreement being halfway through a set 2031 deadline. Preschool enrolment sits alone as the only gap that's been closed, while four targets are worsening, including adult imprisonment, children in out-of-home care, and suicide. There's been no change from the baseline year in healthy birth weights and youth detention. Selwyn Budden is the Commissioner of the Productivity Commission. He says governments need to redouble their efforts for the goals of the National Agreement on Closing the Gap to become a reality. He spoke to NIRS News reporter Mark Hides this week.
2: What it does mean is there's still urgent attention that's required across a number of those things. It does show that we really haven't made any significant traction on the priority reforms that are in the National Agreement. And we certainly need to make sure at least we focus on doing better with government and community partnering together to invest in community-led solutions, because we know that those things.
4: Is there a trend with one target that concerns you the most?
2: Look, there are lots of them that do concern, and certainly the four that are declining are probably the most concerning of all of them, where we haven't seen significant traction. But certainly when we think about what goes on in our community, then the increase of suicide rates, which goes directly to our social emotional wellbeing target, those things are concerning. And what we're asking government to do is not just think about the process of having a conversation, but really investing in some community-led decisions that are seeing some outcomes. What are those additional pieces we need to think of? And certainly when we think about incarceration rates, it's not just about the incarceration itself. It's what are all of the other factors that are contributing to those things, and how do we make sure that there is thinking of not just about the criminalisation approach, but what are we doing to look at alternate sentencing? And certainly what we do know across the board for many of our people that are sitting incarcerated in prison, many of those are still on remand and haven't been, or are unsentenced. There's a large proportion of our people that are still waiting to go through a court process. And what's the conversations we should be having to think about different and diversionary activities that can actually help and support those sorts of things? They're the sort of things we think governments and community should be focusing on, because there are some solutions to that, but we're not actually thinking more broadly. All we're focusing on at the moment, all we're seeing in the data, is that the attention is being placed upon things like incarceration rate to look at the criminalisation of our people, as opposed to thinking about what are those additional things in terms of preventative actions that we can take that actually reduce the amount of people going into prison, reduce the amount of kids going into out-of-home care more broadly by focusing on preventative activities together.
1: That was Selwyn Budden, the Commissioner of the Productivity Commission. The Productivity Commission data found Queensland has the worst proportion of young Indigenous people in youth detention. Some young people are spending up to 96 days in detention without being sentenced. Greg Shadbolt is the Principal Legal Officer at the Aboriginal and Torres Strait Islander Legal Service for Queensland. He told me the figure shows that the state government needs to change its approach to youth crime.
5: And we understand that the government's got this focus on adult crime, adult time, but as of the day, children of children, and it should be treated as children, not as adults. The focus needs to be on the upstream drivers of offending behaviour rather than the more punitive approach, and particularly when dealing with kids, you know. So we're obviously underwhelmed by the data, notwithstanding that, you know, governments have their own agendas and we have to respect that.
1: It would have like a impact on their mental health as well, and that carries on to other Closing the Gap targets, right?
5: Well, I mean, a lot of people, adults and juveniles who are caught up in the adult criminal justice system, of course, one of the challenges is a lot of them have mental health challenges to begin with. So this exacerbates that. For us, we've always been pushing, it's not about being tough on crime or being soft on crime, it's about being smart on crime. And that's about addressing the upstream drivers of offending behaviour, you know, housing, education, employment, mental health, and diversionary options downstream and justice reinvestment options and so on. And that's why we'd like to see government's focus. And to its credit, the Queensland government has also been investing in some of the community-controlled areas and have been putting money into some mental health facilities and some accommodation facilities, which are very much needed and has a big impact upon bail. You know, we haven't got a safe place to bail a child to. That's going to drive up the in-custody rates as well. So there has been some positives from the government in terms of looking at investing in the infrastructure side of the equation, but there's a lot too much emphasis, we feel, on the more punitive side of the equation. I mean, that's very popular as a general rule with the average voter. You know, being tough in crime is seen as a real positive. But at the end of the day, you've got to ask yourself, what makes for the safest communities? Is it locking up kids, particularly those who then rub shoulders with that 10% cohort of more hardened criminals, as it were, and then when they're released, they are in effect better criminals because, you know, it rubs off? Or are safer communities generated by addressing the offending behaviour and rehabilitating these kids?
1: The Closing the Gap update says the employment target is improving and on track, but it's not a reflection of what's happening this year. Professor Noreen Young is the director of the Centre for Indigenous People and Work at the University of Technology, Sydney. She's told Mark Hides the employment data used in the Closing the Gap report dates back to the 2021 census.
6: The employment data is based on the last census, which was carried out 5 years ago in 2021, and a lot's happened since then. So, for example, the Labor government has put in place the new CDEP, which would, as I understand it, is accounting for lots of new jobs in those remote communities, which is where the real gap was. So I can't see that it's a very good measure of where we're actually at right now.
4: So we'll know more in 12 months, given we've got a census coming up this week.
6: Hope so. I mean, obviously any increase in employment numbers for our people is a good one, but this data is only captured every 5 years, and the most recent set is about to turn 5 years old. So it doesn't account for the multitude of factors, and I mentioned one in particular before, impacting employment for Indigenous people since 2021.
4: You mentioned rising levels of racism.
6: Well, that's right. We've seen, in that 5 years, we've seen rising levels of racism towards our people. The unsuccessful voice referendum, as you know, created a free-for-all in terms of racism. And the value of RAPs called into question, which we don't agree with, given what our data says about the effectiveness of RAPs in workplaces. As I said before, fortunately, we've seen a shift away from the coalition government era Work for the Dole programs to employment schemes that finally pay proper wages and superannuation. But without up to that data, we have no idea how any of this is affecting employment numbers right now. We'd like to see a move away from relying on census results for this target and recommend that NIA could provide more reliable and up-to-date figures.
4: Why isn't that approach being used now?
6: Don't know. I don't know, Mark. I mean, it's got a lot of limitations. We'd like to see future reports include figures on job retention, which is a measure of successful, sustained employment. There's a blind spot in that we don't know how long mob is staying in any one job before feeling like they need to move on. So without tracking retention, they're not tracking the quality of employment, which has huge implications for the trajectory of participation over time.
1: That was Professor Noreen Young, the Director of the Centre for Indigenous People at Work at the University of Technology, Sydney. The success of the preschool enrolment target shows what can happen when governments work with Aboriginal and Torres Strait Islander organisations. That's according to SNAICE, the peak body for First Nations children and young people. The organisation's CEO, Catherine Little, told me governments need to listen to Indigenous voices.
7: The changes in preschool enrolment, it's an older target, so it's been worked on for a little bit longer, but it also changed trajectory when the national agreement came into play. There are a few things that are supporting it. Not only did we have to develop enough places for children to attend preschool, but we also had to ensure that families understood how to access preschool and ensure that families were on the right journey. One of the things that's a little bit worrying, so while we should be really celebrating the fact that what this shows is that when applied appropriately, when committed to with the amount of effort that it is required to commit to a target, we can close it. This is what it shows. But if you lift up the hood, what we see are a couple of concerning things. So think of early childhood enrollment, like a bit like the outside of a car. Lift up the hood on this one and you're going to see a couple of concerning things. One of them is that the number of children with developmental delays is still going backwards. That means you might be enrolled in preschool, but you can't engage in preschool in the way that you need to. That also means that we haven't responded to families on the ground to ensure that they have everything they need to support their child's learning journey. Those things are also replicated in stats that relate to housing, they relate to suicide, they relate to detention rates. So while we're really pleased to see this, and while it genuinely demonstrates a story of success and what can happen when governments work in partnership with their communities and invest in the services that support communities to access services, it still shows there's significant work to do, and it shows that the government is still not putting its effort in the right places.
1: When new governments come into power and, you know, change their approaches to childcare, what issues arise with, you know, trying to manage these gap targets?
7: The impact of failing to support children and families early enough is devastating, and we're seeing that in the statistics right now. So we know that, for example, some of the statistics that people are really concerned about, and let me be clear, any statistic that is not on track is something we should all be concerned about. They relate to things like youth suicides increasing. Now, self-harm is horrific and has devastating consequences for families for many, many years. The flow-on impacts are horrific. In particular, we're seeing those rates increase in regional and remote areas. We know that that's because the supports that children need to access and young people need to access when things are going wrong don't exist. So that's why you see a differentiation in those types of results. But across the board, what we're seeing is a failure to put effort into the things that are really hard to change. And that's working differently with your communities, investing in Aboriginal community-controlled services because they are inherently designed and built for communities, by communities, to serve communities. So they get very, very different results.
1: That was Catherine Little, CEO of SNAICE, speaking about the latest Closing the Gap data. There has been a significant increase in the number of Indigenous children contacting Kids Helpline. The Youth Counselling Service says it shows a critical need for early intervention for children's mental health. New data from the first half of this year shows Kids Helpline responded to almost 60,000 calls for help, 26% higher than last year. Indigenous young people make up 8% of all contacts to the service. Adam Evans spoke to the Helpline's National Service Manager, Leo Heed.
8: Yeah, so look, we, across the board at Kids Helpline, we've seen an increase in contacts from young people needing support from us. But in particular for, our Indigenous young people, we have seen quite an increase over the last few years. So far this year, we've had 1,800 odd contacts, so then 25% of those relate to mental health and 24% actually related to suicide concerns. What we have seen over time is that that increase that we were talking about. There are about close to 3,500 contacts in 2020, and that's getting up there to 4,500 odd contacts last year. And we're expecting that we're sort of on track again this year to see that climb even further.
9: Is there anything, I guess, going on compared to last year that may have, I guess, contributed to the rise?
8: We're not specifically sure. I mean, we get this data and we present it and share it as is, and then we open up those discussions about what's going on. But what we are hearing from young people is that they're dealing with more complexity in their lives, overlapping challenges about family relationships, mental health, challenges within the communities, challenges within schools, and all of those things are having that increasing impact on young people. So another perspective on it is that when we see these increases, in some ways it's a good thing because it does mean that people are reaching out for help, that the kids know about services like Kids Helpline and the other ones out there, and they are reaching out for help. So that's why we are grateful that yourself and others in the media are reaching out and talking about it, because we know the importance of young people reaching out for help early. One thing we do see with Indigenous young people is they are overrepresented to us in the contacts about mental health and also about suicide, which makes us wonder that they're waiting longer to reach out for support. They're almost waiting for those crisis points before they ask for help. But we know that we can support them earlier. And Kids Helpline is not just a crisis service. We're here. Our slogan is anytime, any reason. So young people can reach out anytime, day or night. Any problem, doesn't need to be a big one. They can just connect, have a chat with a counsellor and get some support around it.
9: What can be done to improve this?
8: Yeah, look, from our perspective, the government does play a role, as well as all the community. Kids Helpline receives funding from the government, both federal and state. But we don't have enough resources to be able to respond to every young person that reaches out to us in a quick and timely way. Sometimes in the evenings when we're getting high volumes of young people needing our support, our wait times can be 45 minutes to an hour, and that's too long for some kids, and they are hanging up and needing to try again later. So there is a gap there for us in the resources and funding. I just for the community, we're really seeing the importance of family, of communities letting young people know about services like Kids Helpline, that we are here and available, that there's help, that they don't have to wait for it to be a crisis, and that they can reach out. So that community spirit of letting young people know that they're not on their own, there's services available, and that there is help available if they are struggling.
1: That was Leo Heed from Kids Helpline speaking to NIRS News' Adam Evans. The important relationship between Western science and traditional knowledges has been discussed by delegates from 40 countries in North Queensland this week. James Cook University Adjunct Associate Professor Noel Preece and 350 experts at the Ethnobiology Congress have been sharing Indigenous knowledges on topics including plants, animals, and environmental management. He says Indigenous knowledges haven't had the recognition and respect they deserve, but that's changing. He explained the term ethnobiology to NIRS News reporter Mark Hides.
10: It's traditional knowledge that often goes, well, always goes back thousands of years, and it's about the retention and maintenance and future of,
1: including plants, animals, and environmental management. He says Indigenous knowledges haven't had the recognition and respect they deserve, but that's changing. He explained the term ethnobiology to NIRS News reporter Mark Hides.
10: It's traditional knowledge that often goes, well, always goes back thousands of

0: mileage is very strong in some areas and needs to be restored and recovered in other areas. So this conference is really trying to help address some of those issues with a range of academics, but also very much focused on Indigenous people talking about their own stories. And they don't need to be academics to do that. They just need to have the knowledge and be working with people on the ground.
1: So a conference like this, you've got 300 delegates from 40 countries. You're bringing together a pretty broad range of people, aren't you?
0: Oh, we certainly are. It's actually 350 now. So we're thrilled that there are so many people turned up. And we kept adding countries because some of them weren't on the displays or the abstract that we reviewed. So it's probably more than 40 countries. But it's importantly also, it's more than 40 First Nations from Australia represented here. And that is really impressive because it's very rare that a sort of a mainstream conference brings so many Indigenous people from so many First Nations country.
1: What do you think's attracted them? What's the importance of what you're doing?
0: I think it's the dialogue and engaging and feeling welcome. For instance, every session starts with acknowledgement of country. We had a welcome ceremony from one of the traditional owners and advanced from the Gimoi Cairns region, Gimoi Wallabara Yidinji lands. That made people from Indigenous cultures feel comfortable and welcome. As a non-Indigenous person, acknowledge that at the beginning of each day to make sure that people feel welcome. And I acknowledge not just the Gimoi Wallabara Yidinji lands and people. I acknowledge where I've worked and where we've all worked across Australia and across the world, because we all in some way live on and work on Indigenous lands.
1: Why is it important to bring people together at a conference like this?
0: I think the principal thing to me, and it is extremely important, of course, is that there's been a lack of recognition of the value of Indigenous knowledge. And because of the lack of recognition of the value, it's been dismissed often as folklore or sometimes witchcraft. So it's dismissed as not being relevant. So part of what the conference is trying to do with the International Society for Ethnobiology and Ecological Society of Australia is to revalue that and make it high profile, help non-Indigenous people recognise that there is value, and it broadens our knowledge. And it's also the intention with this Congress is to make sure that Indigenous knowledge has equal weight and value to Western science knowledge. And so often, Western science has been put on a filler and been the arbitrator of what's valuable and what's not. And we're trying to change that narrative because the Indigenous knowledge around this room, this place where we're meeting, is magnificent. It's just so broad and so detailed and so comprehensive. So it's really improving that knowledge base and creating value where it should have already been.
1: What have people been saying?
0: The networks have been very encouraging. We've had comments from all sorts of people saying this is the first conference where they've been able to see people who are not just straight academics, and this is from ecologists, Western ecologists. One person said to me that's the first time she said an acknowledgement of country. She comes from a different country, but that's the first time she'd heard of an acknowledgement of country, and I was quite surprised.
2: That's Adjunct Associate Professor Noel Preece from James Cook University talking to Mark Hides. And that's Weekly News in Review. 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That's news@nirs.org.au. You can also follow us on Instagram or LinkedIn. I'm Harrison Peterson. 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
1: Bing bong.
0: Across from me is the incredible Jimmy Tate.
1: Yes, thank you for the incredible adjective. I would very much appreciate it.
0: Well, it's only I only do them because they're apt.
1: I'm credible and I'm in right now, so it works, doesn't it?
0: Yeah, that's true. And I'm Oscar.
1: The Incredible.
0: Oscar the Incredible. Yeah. Da-da-da-da. There's a lot going on in sport at the moment.
1: Yeah, we gotta get through a bit today, I reckon.
0: There's a lot happening in the soccer world, or the football world.
1: Football.
0: Culture. There's a lot going on post-Commonwealth Games.
1: Yeah.
0: We've got to report back on that. There's other things too.
1: Bit of cycling.
0: I've gotten a little bit of a... I've taken a leaf out of John's book.
1: Yeah.
0: I've got a cute little quiz.
1: Oh, we love quizzes.
0: And Well, we'll just stick with Incredible because I'm putting myself on the spot. The Incredible Inez has lent us a record that we might give a spin.
1: Yes, of some, very excited.
0: Apparently, I haven't even had a listen yet, but I've put it onto the track that Inez suggests is the best. I couldn't even tell you what they're called because it's in Russian.
1: No, it's in Russian, so we'll get Hank to come in here and tell us.
0: Oh, totally, we should get Hank.
1: What this actually says. But it's got a lovely young man in a jumpsuit holding a... sort of a tennis racket, it looks like.
0: Yeah.
1: Could be a racket ball, given from the size of the ball he's hitting.
0: Yeah.
1: But let me tell you, it's prime 80s, early 90s aesthetic.
0: Yep.
1: Lots of grid lines and just outrageous shapes and colours.
0: All the writing, including the album appears to be called Pulse.
1: Yeah.
0: And all of the writing is kind of electric style font.
1: Yeah, and it was bought for $7.99, not rubles.
0: From L.A., I'm told.
1: From L.A., right.
0: In so L.A. Crossed
1: the whatever sea that is.
0: Yeah.
1: The Atlantic. Atlantic?
0: Yeah.
1: Yes.
0: But in the meantime, the Sporting Record acknowledges the Wurundjeri Woiwurrung people of the Kulin Nation. As the custodians where we broadcast this program and on which much of our local sport is played, we pay our respects to elders past and present and acknowledge that sovereignty has never been ceded, always was, always will be Aboriginal land. Time to decolonise Australia. Mm-hmm. We would also like to celebrate the incredible contributions and achievements of First Nations athletes to this country's sporting life.
1: Let's keep on the good train, the good train of sport and all that nonsense, hey?
0: Yeah, it does feel like nonsense a lot of the time, doesn't it?
1: Because it's nonsensical.
0: Mm.
1: No, it is sensical. We've got lots coming up. John will be in soon.
0: Mm-hmm.
1: He's just attending to a very important matter.
0: Sure.
1: Dropping his wife somewhere.
0: Yep.
1: Which is important.
0: Yeah.
1: And M is continuing their battles on the front of transforming the world's legal institutions.
0: Mm-hmm.
1: So just keep fighting the fight, M. Godspeed, if that's something that's relevant here. I just like saying Godspeed.
0: Yeah, how fast is he?
1: Don't know, but pretty quick.
0: Or she.
1: The Berlin Wall says has a portion of the wall that has an artwork that says, "I've met God, she's black."
0: Yeah, right.
1: So I reckon that's my new deity.
0: Yeah, cool.
1: My new higher power.
0: Mm-hmm.
1: But look, let's just take stock a bit, Oscar.
0: Yeah, of course.
1: Take a bit of stock. So we've had a World Cup for the men's and the football and the soccer, the culture, which I thought was culture when you first said that.
0: No,
1: but
0: yeah.
1: That's the Italian word for soccer.
0: Yep.
1: And Spain won that.
0: Mm-hmm.
1: And Spain's doing all right in many things, I suppose,
0: yeah,
1: aren't they? We've got both cycling races on. We've got the, it was the men's, Tour de France just happened. We've got the Tour de France FUM, which is the women's version of the race. And then what else did you say? We had some other stuff.
0: We had the Commonwealth Games.
1: Commonwealth Games, of course. The Empire Games. We're not an empire anymore. We're just a Commonwealth.
0: Mm.
1: Although that wealth doesn't really seem to be very common at the moment. But that's all right.
0: The wealth that is not for the common folk.
1: Held in the great city of Glasgow.
0: Hell yeah.
1: The great city of Glasgow, producing many, many world famous names, which I can't really name.
0: But
1: we all know a Glaswegian when we see them, and we love them.
0: Yep.
1: And they're tougher than most of us, I tell you.
0: Mm.
1: Our family came from the Highlands, you know, Inverness, North Scotland. Yep. So we don't get on too well with the Glaswegians, I don't think.
0: Oh, okay.
1: They're on the southern side of Loch Ness.
0: Which yeah,
1: is,
0: sure.
1: A bit of a scared. Anyway, we won. We topped the medal tally.
0: We did.
1: Glasgow. Now, if John was here, and I'm sure he's said it in weeks past, it's bullshit, the medal tally. Doesn't matter.
0: Sure.
1: But
0: do you want to hear what we did?
1: Yeah, I just want to qualify. When it's as extreme a medal tally difference to the rest of the board, then I think it is not bullshit. I think it is, oh, geez, we're doing all right, aren't we?
0: Yeah, well, you know, it's something to feel a little bit chuffed about.
1: Yes. So go on. Give us the rundown.
0: In second place was England, and they got 26 golds.
1: Stick it up, you England. Yeah.
0: They got 40 silvers and 35 bronze.
1: All right.
0: So that's nice, just to see the...
1: Nice spread.
0: In first place, which was us,
1: yes,
0: 65 gold. Ooh. 41, so only one more silver,
1: yeah,
0: and 52 gold.
1: Right.
0: Which means that the total for England was 101 medals.
1: Yeah.
0: The total for Australia was 158.
1: Jeez.
0: That is a throbbing.
1: How good's that investment in our sport, huh?
0: Yeah.
1: I dare say England might not have put their best foot forward, judging on those numbers. Normally they trounce the competition at these things.
0: Oh, but, do they?
1: Well, at least in the Olympics, they're usually pretty on it.
0: Yeah.
1: Or maybe they're past their day. Maybe they're too busy, Brexiting still.
0: Yeah, and reforming, apparently.
1: Reforming what? We couldn't say.
0: Yeah, but go Binface.
1: Yeah, Binface.
0: Is that his name?
1: Who's Binface?
0: Oh, the guy who's running against Nigel Farage in whatever by-election they've got is a comedy writer who's put himself up as
1: really
0: someone McBinface or something like that.
1: Ripping off the old Boaty McBoatface.
0: I suppose phenomenon. So. Yeah. There is apparently a long history of kind of satire opponents, but he's hilarious and he's worth looking up. If you write him Binface, you'll find him.
1: My personal favourite satirical political
0: candidate
1: was Vermin Supreme.
0: Okay.
1: Who ran for many, many years for the President of the United States of America. Mm. And he was sort of a wizard.
0: Okay.
1: But like that wizard in Lord of the Rings that was in the forest.
0: All sort of Bombardier.
1: Yeah, that one. He's a bit like that one, you know, very sort of green and mossy.
0: Yeah, cool.
1: He wore a gumboot as a hat.
0: Yeah,
1: Vermin Supreme was a very prominent voice in our, you know, political discourse over the last few decades. So look up Vermin Supreme.
0: I will.
1: Yes.
0: But yeah, that is an unreal medal tally.
1: We did all right, didn't we?
0: Yeah, we're pretty impressed with ourselves.
1: Now, do you think we would have gotten more or less if it was in regional Victoria?
0: Probably more. Home crowd advantage. Yeah, you know, sure.
1: Bakery in the morning.
0: What did you do? Was it Jacinda Allen or
1: I reckon
0: or Dan Dandrews.
1: Dan announced it.
0: And Dandruff I reckon, annuals.
1: Yeah, then I reckon Dan rescinded.
0: Yeah, I think you're right.
1: Because of the
0: cost.
1: Debt, the debt.
0: Yeah.
1: And the cost and the deficit.
0: Oh, look, I don't think we missed out on much.
1: Look, love all our athletes.
0: Mm.
1: Couldn't give a stuff about the Commonwealth game.
0: Exactly.
1: Couldn't give a stuff. It's the token every couple of, this is good, we'll show this.
0: Mm.
1: Could I also point out that the medal tally on, was it Channel 9 or Channel 7? Channel 7 broadcasting was sponsored by, you know, everyone's favourite Australian, Gina Reinhart and Hancock Prospecting.
0: Well, we know that Gina Reinhart and Kerry Stokes are besties.
1: Yes.
0: Stokesy. Yeah, Stokesy. So, you know, that doesn't surprise me.
1: Yeah. The medal tally, gold, silver, and bronze, which are all metals, which you prospect for.
0: Oh.
1: Sponsored by Hancock Prospecting.
0: Wow.
1: So that's opportunism, isn't it?
0: Yeah.
1: Jeez, they really push it.
0: Interesting that you mentioned sponsorships.
1: Yes.
0: Because later we'll be talking about how Infantino tried to sell 20% of their equity to private companies.
1: Infantino.
0: Yeah, he's the FIFA president.
1: Right. Good.
0: Yeah, and it has created an absolute shitstorm for him. And this morning they held a vote to see if people would vote, you know, have a vote of no confidence.
1: Mm.
0: It was kind of ambushed on them, on the rest of the league, yeah. Because it was kind of like, it was trying to shore up his own, you know, ability to run next year in March where they have the election again. So they kind of went, oh, look, nothing to see here because we got our support still. But I don't think he's got quite as much support as he's led us on to believe.
1: Right.
0: I don't think Oceania has had put a vote in because they weren't prepared for it, that kind of stuff. But so anyway.
1: What was he selling?
0: He was trying to sell basically rights to the World Cup.
1: Right, rights to the World
0: Cup. Well, not just rights. I've got a lot of notes that I'll read out later. But essentially selling 20% of the World Cup. off to private entities, including one that is connected to Donald Trump, of course, because they're also besties.
1: The art of the deal, so they say.
0: Yeah.
1: The art of the deal.
0: That'll be fun.
1: Mm. Wow, looking forward to that, Oscar.
0: Yeah.
1: Breaking news.
0: Yeah, the hot scoop.
1: Breaking news. Breaking news on other fronts. I guess, you know, AFL's still going. The women's is about to start up soon.
0: Yeah, that'll be
1: fun.
0: Well,
1: they're starting playing practice game, getting going.
0: This weekend, this Saturday, they had the Australian women's team versus
1: the
0: Irish.
1: Yes.
0: That was phenomenal.
1: Yeah.
0: Did you catch any of it?
1: Yeah, caught the Big Daddy game, you know, I probably shouldn't have called it that, but the last, you know, the final, so to speak, Australia-Ireland.
0: Mm-hmm.
1: And Australia won, obviously.
0: Yes.
1: But Ireland, you know, fun.
0: Yeah.
1: They can run.
0: It really shows you how good the top of the talent pool is.
1: Yeah.
0: It was really obvious that there's such a good product in AFLW. It already is a great product, but how good it's going to be when that becomes the bar.
1: Yeah.
0: Or, you know, the average rather than, you know, the top, I think.
1: And there is an interesting sort of undercurrent here that, you know, in a lot of the other countries where this game's starting to, you know, be fostered, you know, there's not many paying roles for athletes who are women or even non-binary compete in the women's games.
0: Mm-hmm.
1: And this is one that's starting up. And so we've always had, you know, Irish footballers come over, get a bit of a paycheck, and they hate us for that.
0: Mm-hmm.
1: But, you know, all the other countries as well, there is a pathway to, you know, a solid paying gig.
0: We've had a few basketballers as well.
1: Yeah. So you know, the jump, because it's still very early days in the competition's history, there's more likely that this would become a international game than the men's ever would.
0: Mm-hmm.
1: You know, the gap's way too big for any other countries to hope on the men's front. But the women's front, this could be a bit of a...
0: Yeah.
1: You could see this at a Commonwealth Games one day.
0: Huh? That'd be awesome.
1: Wouldn't that be good?
0: Yeah.
1: You know, they've got squash back. So Australian rules football, you'd have to call it something else, obviously. What would you call it?
0: Rules football?
1: Yeah.
0: Football rules.
1: Yeah, well, we'll just call it football. Every other sport can get stuff.
0: Well, actually, here's a little bit of trivia for you. I won't go for too long.
1: Yeah.
0: But during the World Cup, as always, there's this big argument. You're not allowed to call it soccer. It's not called soccer.
1: Yes, you can.
0: Well, yeah. I mean, I do.
1: I
0: think, how dare you tell me how to talk?
1: I had many debates in primary school over that one.
0: Yeah, right. Anyway, so first of all, it turns out that it is an English term, soccer.
1: Yes.
0: It comes from association football, which was the earliest, you know, standardized rules of the game.
1: Yeah.
0: And that spread to America and Australia
1: mm-hmm.
0: and other parts of the world. Anyway, that aside, everyone always also says it's football, you kick it with your foot. Now, turns out that they use this term not because of whether you kick it with your foot or headbutt it or catch it or whatever.
1: Yes.
0: They use it because it is to differentiate sports from horseback versions of sport. So things like hunting on horseback, the polo, all these sports, it has nothing to do with kicking with your foot. So if you look into the etymology of football, all the arguments to say that we must call it football fall pretty damn short.
1: So it's about the logistical foundations of the sport.
0: Of how your mobility is...
1: This sport is to be completed on foot.
0: That's right.
1: Not on horseback.
0: Yeah.
1: Right.
0: So back off. I'll call it what I want.
1: Well, so the others would be hoofball.
0: Yeah, I guess so.
1: A bit of hoof.
0: Yeah, on their hooves.
1: Hooves. Clop, clop.
0: Anyway, so that's what we've got.
1: That is an interesting trivia.
0: Yeah, you can use that next time someone tells you off.
1: In a sense, football is an umbrella term.
0: That's right. For rugby, for Aussie rules, for even basketball.
1: Tennis.
0: Yeah.
1: Wow, this is a spanner in the works.
0: Yeah, this is big news.
1: Yeah, I still think they should get rid of the offside rule. Just going to throw that in there. The English ruined the sport with their standardised rules, let's be honest. You know, stuff you and your rules.
0: I mean, I still disagree, but that's okay.
1: We'll go to a break. You'll come back with some hot off-the-presses news, and I reckon that about halfway through we'll play this bloody Russian record.
0: Yeah.
1: I should say, even though it's all in Russian, the title of it appears to be in English called Sport and Music.
0: Spartan music,
1: which is very good and to the point.
0: Oh, so maybe Pulse is the translation of whatever it's called, and then the album is called Sport Music. Yeah. I don't know.
1: Maybe we'll find out soon. We'll get Hank in to tell us what the bloody hell it means. Anyway,
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4: Thanks, Donna.
5: Thanks, Donna.
4: So we were mentioning before, FIFA had a meeting this morning in Morocco in Sale. I don't know if it's pronounced Sale or Sale or whatever, but that's where the African headquarters for FIFA is.
5: Yeah,
4: there you go. A bit of geography for you.
5: So
4: it follows last week's withdrawal of a proposal to sell a 20% stake in a new commercial rights entity to provide investors in a deal that would have raised about $4.2 billion for football development.
5: So pretty handy cash.
4: Yeah. And this is very much, it seems to be very much in Infantino's modus operandum. He loves to make it all privatized and money and all that kind of stuff. He's good friends with all the oligarchs and rich people. Oh, we got a backing track.
5: Just a little bit of that.
4: So the proposal also drew scrutiny because of involvement of a company with family links to US President Donald Trump. Which is also interesting given they had a little shady deal to bring the striker of USA back into the tournament after...
5: Well, the backroom deal's going on,
4: exactly.
5: Huh?
4: Even the Canadian Prime Minister has jumped in on this.
5: Wow.
4: Mark Carney has questioned Infantino's leadership, saying he has lost confidence in the FIFA president after learning senior advisors had not been consulted on the abandoned proposal.
5: How dare we not consult the senior advisors?
4: Well, I mean, aren't they there to advise?
5: Yeah, heart and soul.
4: Well, two of them have resigned because of it.
5: Well, there you go. They know what they're doing.
4: Yeah. This is a quote. This is quite fun. I like. There's some good quotes in all this. I don't have confidence in Mr. Infantino, Carney told reporters. Where's it gone? It doesn't... Adding that failing to inform senior executives and fellow board members of such a significant proposal should be fatal.
5: Ooh.
4: Yeah.
5: Drop the F word.
4: Here's a quote from the Football Association of Wales.
5: Here we go.
4: The Football Association of Wales hereby confirms its withdrawal of support for the candidature of Mr. Gianni Infantino for re-election and FIFA president and FIFA president of 27 to 31.
5: Good on you, Wales.
4: The recent failures in good governance, processes, leadership, values, stakeholder management, communications and sound judgment have led to a position where Infantino has lost the confidence of the FAW to remain at the helm of world football. Failing to put the best interests of football first is a failure we cannot accept.
5: Wales throws
4: that
5: it down, doesn't
4: it? Damning.
5: So Wales has always been a bit of a firecracker country. But Mark Carney, that's his name.
4: Yeah, Mark Carney.
5: He's a firecracker, isn't
4: yeah,
5: he?
4: Yeah,
5: he throws it down.
4: Yeah, he does.
5: About time.
4: Yeah.
5: Bloody Canada, throwing some weight behind things.
4: I think he's a lot cooler than Trudeau, personally.
5: Well, Trudeau, what a wet noodle, huh?
4: Yeah.
5: I don't know anything about Trudeau, apart from he was very good looking by political standards.
4: Yeah, I'd agree with that.
5: Why he got elected.
4: Really. Yeah. Oh, he was charming, but he was also... I don't know, in bed with mining and logging. And
5: he probably didn't say enough on the genocide.
4: Where am I? So, anyway, basically, his future is in doubt. He tried to have this meeting this morning in order to round up his support. It's going to be quite a knife's edge, though, because He's the one good thing that he did was give every nation that is in FIFA one vote each. It used to be tiered.
5: Yes.
4: So European clubs, because I don't know exactly how it worked, but some of the more powerful clubs would get more votes.
5: Democracy.
4: Yeah. True democracy. I love it. But a lot of the African nations seem to be on his side because they extended, they made the FIFA World Cup include more teams. That meant a lot of African nations could go in, and we saw how well they did.
5: Yep.
4: A lot of the Middle Eastern and Southeast Asian nations have said they'll support him. Mm-hmm. Again, he seems to have brought a lot more power and money to developing nations. So that is a good thing. Mm. I won't take that from him.
5: Yep.
4: I do want to read another. So Jordan hasn't followed suit in the Middle Eastern nations. Yeah. Had to check my geography there, but yes, Middle Eastern. So Jordan FA president Prince Ali bin Hussein has twice stood for the post, so there is a conflict of interest there, I suppose. And he's made his position clear on Tuesday when he accused FIFA of blackmail, saying it had offered to help solve problems in exchange for endorsing Mr. Infantino.
5: Jeez.
4: Damn. We did not endorse him before and certainly will not now, Prince Ali wrote on social media. So this is a hotbed of goss. I'm kind of loving it, to be honest.
5: Well, it's good that we can have such intense political furor. Is that a word? Furor.
4: Yeah.
5: Without actual geopolitical stakes of war, genocide, bombs. It's quite nice. It's like when you go on the ghost train. I'm scared, but I'm not safe.
4: Yeah.
5: Well, ghost trains can go wrong. We all know that. Bet.
4: Yeah, yeah.
5: It's nice to be like, politics, yes, without worrying that there's going to be World War III.
4: That's
5: right. It's quite good.
4: Yeah.
5: And that's what sport's good for.
4: It's juicy.
5: bringing politics to the people who don't want to do politics.
4: Yeah, that's right.
5: So Infantino seems, has done some things that are good.
4: Yeah.
5: Most
4: of these were very early in his, because he's been in for about 10 years now, I think.
5: Yes.
4: Early on, he ran on a commitment to transparency and to remove corruption because, I mean, let's face it, corruption is in FIFA's blood.
5: Yes. He comes from a long line of terrible, terrible leaders
4: FIFA. And so his first term, he did a bunch of things to make, it appear a lot more transparent and forward-thinking. And, as I said, that included giving equal votes to every nation.
5: Yep.
4: And also has helped develop a lot of these developing nations, helped develop their sports or their soccer associations.
5: I'm wondering, it's often what happens when you get, politically speaking, in countries or states, you get a relatively progressive person come in, make a bunch of changes, progressive, relatively speaking, do a bunch of stuff and then go, geez, we need more money to pay for a lot of this stuff, or take the next step. And there's that question of where do you get that money from, quotation marks.
4: I would say it's more likely that Infantino was always into this kind of corporatization, but he knew how to manipulate and develop good social capital. And that's how he did it early on. It's also, whilst I continue to say that one vote per country is good.
5: Yes.
4: I think it's also working for him now because, you know, they feel indebted to him.
5: Well, very much so. And we've just got breaking news. Breaking news, the analyzer has entered the studio with a robust tranche of analysis ready to John Tate has walked in the studio. Just get set up, John. We won't throw you under the bus yet. Yeah, so you'd say very corporate agenda.
4: Yes, absolutely. He loves the rich and powerful. He always has. Right. He's done some really dumb things though in the last year. One we mentioned earlier that he basically received a call from Trump to let a red-carded player play in another game. It didn't work for America. They were they exited the World Cup against Belgium.
5: Yeah.
4: He tried to make the president of the Israeli Football Association shake hands with the president of the Palestinian Football Association. The Palestinian football president was having none of it said, "Why would I shake the hand of someone who wants me dead?"
5: Yep. Good call.
4: Absolutely brilliant call. There's been so much that's happened recently. Yeah. He's been a constant ass kisser of President Trump.
5: You could say a bit of a bait and switch. Give some good and then fulfill the broader agenda of money, money, money.
4: Money, money, money. Power, that's my take, yeah.
5: You know, a lot of the people in charge of things these days aren't necessarily thinking about what they can do best right now, but what they can do fairly good now, but set them up after the job to the next one. You know, that revolving door between business and government.
4: Mm-hmm.
5: Ministers come in, they go, "Oh, look at all this. I'm not going to get much done here. What could we do afterwards?"
4: Yeah.
5: You know, a bit of that. I'm sure in the FIFA world that's true.
4: Yeah. And, you know, like, as I said, the bits of good, I think, was very much to garner support for him to then do all the crazy stuff that he's been doing since.
5: I guess the people who get into those sort of ranks of positions aren't necessarily the good people.
4: No.
5: The people who know how to win.
4: I think, actually, I remember reading an article recently that he's got some dodgy past in his corporate dealings in the past as well.
5: Yes.
4: I don't know it awfully well. Like, I couldn't quote any of it. Yeah, he's a bit of a worm from what I can tell.
5: Don't we love worms?
4: Yeah.
5: The wet noodles of the world. All right, so John's walked in. We're going to get him set up. You know, you got a lot of setting up to do, John. We're going to play this record.
4: We don't know what it is.
5: Sport and music
4: from
5: some sort of Russian-speaking background.
4: Yep.
5: We're going to see how this goes. Hopefully it's not a barnstormer at the start. Here we go. Oh, here we go. All right, look, we're looking good.

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4: Yes, it's 8:55 a.m. 3CR. You're here with the Sporting Record. And we just heard from a lovely Russian, what we assume is a Russian band, called Pulse. Pulse?
5: Mm-hmm.
4: Is that right?
6: Yes, well, our Russian consultant helped us translate the liner notes.
4: And that
5: and the song was Manipulator.
4: Manipulator. which is fantastic. I'm not sure what it's got to do with sport, but we'll go out today with track one, side one, which is called Relay Racer,
6: yes,
4: I believe.
6: We now know it's called Relay Race.
4: Yes. So it's all in Russian, but it's going to be... look, there's some English there.
6: Yeah, we didn't see the English.
4: Yeah, we didn't see it. But yeah. Relay Race, isn't that good?
5: It was a jam too.
4: It was good.
5: It was kind of like a sloppy... and I don't mean bad sloppy, but like a bit less tight version of... of Kraftwerk.
4: A bit of that early Kraftwerk sort of like, it's just dudes going crazy on some machines.
5: Kind of
4: so, like. Compositions and arrangements by A. Kozlov.
5: Kozlov.
4: Yeah. So good on you, A. Kozlov. I'm sure that's the guy on the front.
6: And this record
4: was
6: purchased at Amoeba Records in L.A. And I think, Jimmy, we've been to that shop.
4: I think I was in there briefly and then I thought,
6: yeah, you wouldn't have showed no interest whatsoever. But I was in there for a long time.
4: Hours.
5: Nice.
4: What was I meant
6: shop.
4: To do?
6: One of the best record shops in the world, Amoeba Records.
4: Streets of L.A., little Jimmy. Well, John, but he looks through fucking records. Anyway, you've got some news.
6: By the way, I'm
4: us.
6: Here.
4: You're here, John. This is John A. Tate.
6: It'd be nice if you announced that I've arrived.
4: I was too
6: I'm
4: busy
6: here.
4: Announcing Manipulator.
6: That's right.
4: But John A. Tate, the analyzer's here. Now,
6: sorry,
4: give
6: I'm
4: us
6: late.
4: Some, give
6: I
4: us
6: made
4: some
6: a commitment
4: analysis.
6: To someone, and I couldn't break it because that someone was my wife.
4: Yeah. Mm-hmm.
6: And if I did break it, I'd be in a place called... deep shit.
4: Yeah, the doghouse, as they say. Yeah, we'll be sleeping outside for weeks. So we don't want that. Well done, John. Serving a higher power.
6: Yeah.
4: Now, you've got some analysis for us, John, on the Tour de France Femme. Is that right?
6: Yes, I've been taking an interest in Tour de France Femme.
4: Yes.
6: First of all, I noticed before the first stage, SBS replayed that documentary that we've talked about in the past.
4: Yes.
6: Called Breakaway Femme or something like that. About the Tour de France Femme back in the 1950s. Oof. And in particular in the 1980s.
4: Oh, yeah.
6: No one realised that it was happening.
4: There was.
6: We never knew about it. But there was even an Australian team participating.
5: Mm.
6: But more of that later. I'm trying to get someone to talk to us about that who was there.
5: That's right.
6: But I haven't...
4: You're at the coalface, John.
6: I haven't
4: the coalface
6: nailed it.
4: Of media.
6: I haven't nailed it yet. Yep. But anyway, I've been trying to watch the Tour de France Femme. It's on pretty late, so best, if you want to see it, to go to SBS On Demand the next day and get a mini version, which is 25 minutes, and they give you the highlights of what happened overnight.
4: And what a quality streaming service
6: That's
4: is.
6: What I've been doing. Yeah, it's good. No, it's a good way to do it. I want to tell you who the Aussies are in it.
4: Yes.
6: We've got Brody Chapman.
5: Oh, hello, Brody from The Gap.
6: She's your friend.
5: Yes.
4: Old mate.
6: And, well, we're going to try to get her on one day.
5: Yeah, I've spoken to her about it, but she hasn't, like, we've spoken about stuff, and then as soon as I said, hey, it would be great to have you on, dead silence.
4: Yes.
6: Oh, okay.
4: Anyway, she probably had to run that past the media team.
5: Yeah, maybe.
6: She's racing with UAE.
4: And for clarification, The Gap is a suburb in outer Brisbane.
5: That's right. Although she grew up in Mount Nebo.
4: Mount Nebo,
5: but went to The Gap High.
4: Yeah,
5: sorry, maybe I shouldn't be giving all this information away.
6: Yes, you can.
4: Nah, it's publicly available information, isn't it?
6: In the past, we've talked about places beginning with the.
5: Yeah.
6: And I noticed that the Commonwealth Games, there's a country beginning with the. I'll think of what it is.
5: The United Kingdom?
4: The United States of America?
6: Yes. Yeah, well, maybe, but it's, I think it's called the Gambia.
5: Oh, or something like that.
4: Yes,
5: true.
4: Yes.
6: Mm-hmm. Is that in Africa somewhere?
5: Right. Yes.
6: Anyway, I thought, that's great. I like that. Made me think of you. So Brody Chapman, she's cycling for the United Emirates team.
4: what a fantastic team that is.
6: Mackenzie Copeland, who's the Australian champion at the moment, she's riding with Liv Alula Jaco. That's the Saudi Arabian team.
5: Dearie me.
6: And Ruby Roseman Gannon, who's one of my favourite riders. I just love her name. She's also riding with Liv Alula Jaco.
4: Alula as the city in Saudi Arabia.
6: It is. Alula. It's a tourist town, and they're looking for tourists to come and visit them.
5: Sure.
6: I probably wouldn't go at the moment. It's a bit hot in that part of the world.
4: Some people like the hot weather.
6: But they're still giving us their tourist budget to sponsor our cycling team.
4: Any petrochemical teams in there?
6: Don't know. Lidl Trek. Trek's a brand of bike. Don't know what Lidl is.
4: Lidl's the Aldi of Germany.
5: It is the other
4: one.
6: So it's a German team. Okay. Amanda Spratt's riding with them. Australian legend, Amanda Spratt.
4: Well, that's pretty low.
6: And she's doing all right. You know. She's trying to get into breakaways. She hasn't quite cracked it yet, but she's up there. She's combative. And she's riding well.
4: Yeah.
6: And there's another girl there riding for us for the Picnic Post NL team, Lucy Fitius.
4: Good on you, Lucy.
6: Haven't heard of Lucy before. I think it might be her first tour.
4: Good on you.
6: There's no Sarah Gigante. She's got a broken femur at the moment.
4: Oh, dear. Which one's that one?
6: The femur is in your leg.
5: Yeah.
6: It's one of those leg bones.
4: Oh, it's the big leg bone.
6: It's the fibula. No. And there's the femur.
4: And the tibia.
6: Or is it in the arm?
5: Yeah, tibia is the big one. No, no. Fibia and femur or whatever it is, I think they're the shin and the other bone connected to the shin.
6: Well, it's the shin bone. That's a terrible injury.
4: Quad bone.
6: You've broken that, Jim, haven't you?
4: I've broken my fibulas, thank you very much.
6: I broke my fibula, yeah. There's two New Zealanders there, so if the Australians aren't doing well, you can always go into bat for our Kiwi sisters. Neem Fisher-Black. It's that crazy Irish name, N-I-A-M-H, Neem, I think that's how you pronounce it.
4: Crazy from our perspective.
6: Yeah, that's right. She's riding for Lidl Trek as well. She's good in the mountains.
4: Oh, we love the mountains.
6: And there's Harriet Christie, who's also from New Zealand.
4: Yeah.
6: And I noticed, have you ever noticed, whenever there's a crash and they all untangle themselves, there's always an Australian at the bottom of the pile.
4: Yes, we love the crashes, don't we?
6: So unfortunately, Mackenzie Copeland had a bad crash on day one, so she's struggling a bit.
4: Which is usually the way, isn't it?
6: Yeah, I know.
4: We get a bit too excited and we do a bit of football.
5: And you're all bunched up at that point, aren't
4: you?
6: Oh,
4: yeah. I reckon there's an awareness sort of thing that Australians don't get as much exposure to because we don't have any huge European races.
5: Sure.
4: We just have Great Ocean Road Race and a few other little things in the bush.
6: And a couple of other things about it, if you're interested.
4: Yes, John.
6: Australian legend Grace Brown is doing the commentary along with the usual suspects.
4: Yep.
6: And she's well credentialed. She's had a fantastic career cycling.
4: She's been in the wings for a while. They've got it. They had her doing the correspondent stuff. You know, down at the finish line. Gracie Brown's boom, boom, boom.
6: She's from Camperdown.
4: Camperdown.
6: She was a time trial specialist, won an Olympic gold medal in the time trial back in Paris, 2024.
4: Oh, Paris.
6: And gold medals at Commonwealth Games and World Championships. You know, she's a legend. So she's well qualified to be doing this role.
4: Good.
6: Just one negative.
4: One negative.
6: Can I do a negative? We like to be positive on this show.
4: You're allowed to be negative, John.
6: She's got a really annoying voice.
5: Oh, no.
6: No, I know it's a trivial thing. I know it's trivial, but this is TV.
4: Yeah.
6: And if you're listening for 2 hours, It's hard. What she says is brilliant, and she's really informative and interesting.
4: Yes.
6: But the voice just grates after a while. I won't say any more about it.
4: Cycling broadcast has been known to have grating voices in the past. Yeah. There was one guy whose name I can't really remember, but it hurt. Hurt to listen to.
6: Oh, well, see, it happens. But anyway, I don't want to... Just,
4: these are people who've never smoked cigarettes in their life, John.
6: That's true.
4: Right? So they're pure, beautiful, unadulterated voices without any scars.
5: They probably should start smoking, shouldn't they?
4: Get them on a couple packs a day, honestly. Yeah, so then they'll get the Leonard Cohen sort of...
6: Hers is a bit nasally. But anyway, I'm not going to do more about it because it's a minor thing. But as a broadcaster, voice is important. One more thing. There's a bit of a drama.
4: Yes.
6: It's called Bra Boosting.
4: Right.
6: And this happened in the Commonwealth Games a bit too. Mm. In the Commonwealth Games, there was a female cyclist for Australia who has a bad shoulder, and they gave her a bit of extra padding and wrapping in the shoulder.
4: I believe it was both shoulders were known to dislocate, so they really possibly taped her in.
6: And the officials saw that and thought that it was kind of altering the shape of the uniform, which gives you better wind
4: aerodynamics.
6: Yes. So she got disqualified.
4: Yeah.
6: And it's happening at the Tour de France as well.
4: Right.
6: But the allegation is that some riders are wearing a padded bra when they really have no right to be wearing a padded bra, if you know what I mean. Which is, especially in the time trial, where aerodynamics is so important, you know, they're leaning down, trying to get the best thing. So that's a brewing...
5: Interesting.
6: A brewing controversy.
5: You mentioned the Commonwealth Games. Are you guys ready for a wee quiz?
4: Yes, go on.
6: Yes, yes, let's
4: go
6: do it.
5: Because
6: we might have some think music.
5: Oh, yeah. Dunk, dunk, dunk, dunk.
4: Wow. We may just.
5: If we give our mate Jimmy a moment.
4: Well, take it away, Oscar.
5: Okay, let me just jump on. Okay, so there we go. That's what I'm looking for. Watching the Commonwealth Games, I discovered that the Jamaican netball team has a really cool name. Does anyone here know what their name is?
4: The Jamaican football team.
5: No, netball.
4: Netball.
6: Jamaican netball team from the Commonwealth Games, or anywhere, I suppose.
4: I reckon we've had
6: this
4: question.
6: They won it, didn't they? They won
5: it. No, they came second.
6: Did they come second? They beat Australia, knocked us out.
5: Yeah.
6: Who won it?
5: Silver Ferns.
4: The Piranhas.
6: Jamaica. The joints.
4: The Cuban
6: the Jamaican joints. That'd be good.
4: Don't be stupid, John.
5: They're called the Sunshine Girls, which Sunshine I think Girls. Is beautiful.
6: That's lovely.
5: But that made me think, what are some of the other team names?
4: Yes.
5: And I narrowed it down to just the Commonwealth Games, but I'm sure there are other countries that have great names.
6: Yeah. Yeah.
5: But I had a look. Does anybody know what the New Zealand hockey team is for men and women?
6: Okay, it'd be something about black or white.
5: Mm-hmm.
6: So it could be the White Ferns.
5: Jimmy, anyone, anything?
4: The basketball team is the Tall Blacks.
5: Oh, you stole one of my future questions.
4: Which the Americans think is outrageous. How could you call a team that? It's racist.
5: Oh, right.
4: They don't understand it's a joke. Yeah. But anyway,
5: The team, they're called the Black Sticks.
4: The Black Sticks.
5: Yep. Then we go to the Rugby Sevens. Was Rugby Sevens in this one?
6: It was one of the sports they dropped. Yeah,
5: yeah, okay. Yeah. So they dropped it, but I'll still throw it in.
4: We're good at that one.
6: I love the Rugby Sevens.
5: What about the Fiji men's team?
4: Of netball?
5: No, of Rugby Sevens.
4: Rugby Sevens.
6: They'd
4: Fiji
6: be
4: men's team.
6: The Islander boys.
4: The Coconuts.
5: The Flying Fijians.
4: Now, that's a good name. Yeah.
5: Then
6: don't get in the way of a Flying Fijian. No.
5: For the Rugby Sevens as well, what about, again, South Africa?
6: South Africa.
4: The big ones, the Springboks.
5: You're on the right track.
6: The Springboks. Oh, is it an animal, an African animal?
4: The ponies.
6: The wildebeest.
5: This one is the Blitzbox, which is a... It's a take off the Springboks, but it means the Lightning Bucks.
4: Wow.
6: Bloody hell.
4: Is a Springbok, what is that?
5: It's like a deer.
6: Yeah.
4: It's a deer.
6: Yeah. African native.
5: So, yeah, you stole the Tall Blacks from me.
4: Tall Black. We love
5: the Tall Blacks. But what about So obviously the men's have the Boomers in the basketball,
4: yep,
5: and the Opals.
4: Yep. Mm-hmm.
5: What about the mixed team for Australia?
4: Of what?
5: Of basketball, 3-on-3 basketball. They have a mixed team.
6: Yeah.
4: Opals, Boomers.
6: Opals, Boomers. The Joeys.
5: You know what? I'm just going to let you know, because if you don't know it, then you won't get it. Because I'd never heard of this before. But they've taken a word from the Indigenous. The men's have the Boomers in the basketball,
4: yep,
5: and the Opals.
4: Yep.
6: Mm-hmm.
5: What about the mixed team for Australia?
4: Of what?
5: Of basketball, 3-on-3 basketball. They have a mixed team.
6: Yeah.
4: Opals, Boomers.
6: Opals, Boomers. The Joeys.

0: That's my quiz.
1: Well done, Oscar. Well
2: Murray
1: done.
2: Cook's daughter was in that team.
0: Oh, yeah?
2: Yeah.
0: Oh, that's right. You said
1: Red the Red Wiggle.
2: Yeah, Red Wiggle's daughter.
1: Good on you, Murray.
2: Yeah.
1: And family.
2: Munro Cook. Georgia Munro Cook, her name was. She's very good. She's star of the team, I think, yeah.
1: 3-on-3 basketball.
2: Yeah. And she's, or when they have a full wheelchair, that's wheelchair basketball, yeah. When they have a full wheelchair basketball team, she's in that too.
1: Oh, there you go. Well done, John. Good fact.
2: Thank you.
1: So we've got 9 minutes left. John, do you want to just jump into more topics written down in your notepad?
2: I've got some little things.
1: Go on.
2: Little ones.
1: Rapid
2: so,
1: fire.
2: So cricket's coming.
1: Yes, it is.
2: In Darwin, Australia's playing a test against Bangladesh.
1: Bangladesh.
2: In Darwin. It says the first test, so maybe there's a series of two or three.
0: Yeah. I wonder if the Bangladesh team is called the Bangers. Yeah, they bang it out of the park.
2: Yeah.
1: The mash.
2: Yeah.
0: Mash.
2: That starts on August the 13th, so that's about a week away, isn't it?
1: That'll be on in the background.
2: Yeah, that's right. It's a bit of controversy. Brisbane have got the Olympic Games coming up soon. When's that, Oscar?
0: 32, I think.
2: There's talk that they're going to dispense with open water swimming, which is one of our strengths.
0: I thought they were going to make the Brisbane River. They could never do that.
1: The brown snake.
0: The brown snake is pretty clean.
2: Is it a pretty dirty river, isn't it?
0: No, it's pretty clean.
2: But open water, we can do it in the ocean.
0: Yeah, yeah, true.
2: In Paris, they did it in a river because they're nowhere near the ocean.
0: Right.
1: Quite a few people got sick.
2: Yeah, it was very polluted.
1: Yes.
2: But, open water swimming might be gone.
1: As the sport as a whole will be not in the Olympics.
2: Yeah, be a pity because...
1: Or do you mean they'll just be swimming inside?
2: No. That event is being considered to be dropped.
1: Oh.
0: I think that'd be the easy one to have. They don't have to have a stadium or anything. It's already there.
2: Right there.
1: Throw them out there.
2: We've got the swimmers.
1: It's one camera.
2: It's a great event.
1: One camera that can zoom in and out.
0: It could just go very to Sunshine budget. Coast, given it's not just in Brisbane, it's all over Queensland.
1: The box jellyfish, are they in trouble?
0: Not in Sunny Coast.
1: Yeah,
0: you've got to go all the way up to the Great Barrier Reef, even further north of that.
1: I won't be going beaches up there, I tell you. I don't want those jellyfish near me.
2: Anyway, Jim, I think that's about all I've got.
0: Well, I've got one.
1: Yeah, here we go.
0: So, in the UEFA Nations Cup, this is more soccer news.
1: Yeah, which is Europe.
0: Yes, UEFA is Europe. It for some reason, I don't know exactly how it works, but they play home and away games sometimes, even though they're not home or away. Mm. Well, they are away for both teams. So, Ireland are playing Israel. They considered boycotting it completely, but it was going to cost the Irish team or their federation a huge amount of money. Oh. Can't remember where they're playing, though, but they're not allowing any Ireland fans out of safety for the Palestinian fans.
1: Oh, dear.
0: And that's actually getting enforced by none other than the Irish Football Federation.
1: The Irish Football Federation.
0: They are banning their own players.
1: Typical.
0: I mean, I imagine there's a little under the table deal going on there. That's my guess. But isn't that ridiculous?
1: Look, you can see how the dickheads of the world would think that's a good policy, but come on. What are the Irish going to do? They'll just say things. They have signs.
0: But like,
1: they're not going to start
0: if they're fights. Worried. If they're worried about there being safety issues, how about for the Irish home game, they have only Irish fans, and for the Israeli home game, they have only Israeli fans. I mean, I don't think they should be playing at all, but if you're going to ban fans, as if you're going to ban the Irish teams for their own home game, the Irish fans for their own home game, it's wild to me.
1: Yeah, it's disgusting, really. Bastards.
2: Hey, listen, as I was driving in, I heard you talking, I was listening in,
1: that's good.
2: As I always do. And I heard you mention regarding the Commonwealth Games, and you raised the question, how would it have gone in Country Victoria?
1: What would the medal tally have been if it was in regional Victoria?
2: Yeah, that's right. Now, I've got someone on the line who is a politician from regional Australia. Yes.
0: A man of the people, apparently.
1: Former bouncer at a pub.
2: Yeah.
0: Oh, really?
2: And I thought we could ask this particular politician. How he feels about that question.
1: All right, we'll get him on.
3: Sit down!
0: What?
3: Sorry, it's a dog.
1: There you go.
2: Oh, he's not available at the moment. He's distracted.
0: Mm.
1: Is that how we're going to play that one? Yes. We ask him the question, and then he yells at the dog and we say he's not available right now.
2: Well, that's right. If you think of a better setup, yeah. We can do that next time.

0: thinking he'd be our executive producer.
1: Well, we
0: so
1: can
0: when
1: do it
0: someone
1: that
0: comes in late, play that. And go, oh, that's the executive producer, Barnaby Joyce. Tell him to sit down.
1: Yeah. Well, we can do it that way if you like. Next time.
0: And rest in peace, Sam Neill, by the way.
2: Yeah.
0: We miss him every day.
2: The most preferred correspondent.
0: Yeah.
1: You've noticed I've respectfully taken that one off.
0: Yeah.
1: Our sheet. You
0: know, we've retired that tile.
2: Mm-hmm.
0: That tile will never be used again.
2: I did mention what's his name? Barnaby is part New Zealander. I do want to say that we will not hold that against New Zealand.
0: Well, as per the dual passport scandal of yesteryear. Remember that?
2: That was hilarious.
1: Ah. Well, did he fall in?
0: He was domino number one.
2: No.
1: And what happened?
0: Wasn't he?
2: No, domino number one was the Green senator from Perth who discovered it. And then it was Larissa Waters who retired only to once she got it all sorted.
0: Yeah.
2: And then everyone started digging.
0: And then Barnaby.
2: It was particularly bad for the Libs, but
0: the
2: there was
0: fish.
2: A few Labours as well.
0: Yeah.
2: I loved it, because I love juicy, silly things like that.
1: Yeah.
2: And, yeah, it was great.
0: Clearly no one read the bylaws.
2: Yeah, exactly.
0: No one had read the bylaws. Anyway, let's wrap it up there. We've got another rip snorter of a Russian sports song, which is called Relay Race in English. It goes for 4 minutes, so we better put it on.
1: Yeah.
0: John, make sure to rip this record off and put it in our tile.
1: Yeah.
0: Any last words, John?
1: Supplied by Inez, was it?
0: Thank you, Inez.
1: Thank you. I'll ask her about
0: One of the wonderful staff here who just works her guts out for the radio listeners of the world. Yeah, that's it.
2: Thanks,
0: Emma. We'll be here next week. Stay sporty and protect your eyes. They're very sensitive. I've learnt that firsthand.
1: Yeah,
0: here we go.
1: Yeah.
0: Let's see how this comes in.
1: You can hear the crackle.
0: Yeah, it's coming. Just waiting a while, aren't we? Oh, here we go.
1: Oh, it's a very gentle rhythmic pulse.
2: Ah, Pulse.
0: Pulse.
2: Which is the name of
0: Pulse.
2: The band.
0: Relay Race by Pulse.
1: It's their thing.

0: but you also had people that were very fine people.
1: Very fine people
0: on both sides.
2: And the aliens would mind meld and give them the technology. They're bad aliens.
3: So
2: are you surprised that Nazis were influenced by demons?
3: No, if demons are real, I would definitely think they'd be on the side of the Nazis.
2: Yeah.
4: McDonald's is connected to the Clintons. They chop up the bodies and put them into the sausage and hamburgers. People are being cannibalized. Look it up.
5: And I'm watching CNN talk about this as violent white nationalist protests. We have done everything in our power to keep this peaceful, you know?
6: It's Pepe's become kind of a symbol.
7: Welcome to Yeah Nah Passeran, a show about fascism and its gravediggers. I'm Cam Smith.
8: I'm Andy Fleming.
7: And this week we are joined by Mark Bray, the author of, amongst other things, Antifa, the Anti-Fascist Handbook. Thanks for joining us, Mark.
9: Yeah, my pleasure. Happy to be here.
7: I guess just to begin with, there's been a lot of talk about Antifa and anti-fascists and I guess people who are anti-fascists. I think it would be good to maybe get some of the terminology sorted, because if we're going to be saying this stuff over and over again, there has to be a faster way to say anti-fascist, doesn't there?
9: You know, if only history has provided us with such a word, that would be really convenient. But no, to your point, it is kind of interesting because at least in the U.S., there's been a bunch of talk about quote-unquote Antifa, as Americans call it. Not a lot about anti-fascism or anti-fascist, which is a bit of a problem, in part because what it shows is that for a lot of Americans, and this may be true in Australia and elsewhere, Antifa has sort of taken on its own proper noun existence that feels detached from a lot of people from its origins in being a just shorthand for anti-fascist or anti-fascism. Nevertheless, I think it's also a little bit, if we're really digging into the terminological and definitional aspects, it's also a bit of a mistake, although maybe a mistake that in certain circumstances is helpful, to simply reduce the term Antifa to the broad scope of anti-fascism writ large, because it really has come to refer to militant anti-fascism, which, as you two are well aware, is a specific radical left, either anti-state or state skeptical version of anti-fascism from below. And that's sort of what's been put in the crosshairs. There's a lot of misunderstanding about it. I think some people frame it as Trump and his allies don't understand. I don't think that they have any interest in understanding what it is, because, of course, they want to create the term Antifa as a catch-all boogeyman to repress the left and anyone who opposes the regime.
8: Mark, this is the second time that President Trump has made some public statement about his intent to criminalize Antifa as a terrorist organization. Could you briefly outline what it was that Trump said and what are some of the legal and other challenges that might face his attempts to criminalize anti-fascism?
9: Sure. So there was talk about Antifa being designated a terrorist organization. I think there was a little chatter 2018, 2019. And then in 2020, Trump declared that he would do it. Of course, he did not end up doing it in the context of the massive social upheaval the U.S. witnessed during the Black Lives Matter protest after the police killing of George Floyd, when Trump was trying to argue that the entire wave of resistance that we saw in the U.S., which is perhaps the most, like the biggest, most militant wave of resistance the U.S. had seen perhaps since the 70s, that was all started by Antifa, which of course is ludicrous in a number of ways. He did not follow that up with anything, right? The label the term Antifa as a terrorist organization was political theater. And the whole disingenuous rhetorical endeavor was a way to try and distract from the underlying social and economic and systemic and racial issues behind the protests. Now, this time he said it again. In the U.S., self-described Antifa groups have not been out in public opposing far-right formations for several years, really, to my memory. And that's partly because, with a few very minor exceptions, the far-right, for the most part in the U.S., has not sort of tried to establish their own independent street presence in the last few years, so much as they've tried to kind of essentially, and succeeded to a good extent, in kind of influencing politics through MAGA. Anyway, so it's pretty self-evident to any observant person that Trump talking about this right after the shooting of Charlie Kirk which he and his allies really wanted to blame on the left, although there's no evidence that Tudor had any really discernible political ideology whatsoever, that's the context in which he's dredging up the term Antifa, which had not been in the news for a number of years. And now, legally speaking, from what I've read, there is no actual mechanism for the designation of a domestic terrorist organization. There's only mechanisms for declaring foreign organizations to be terrorist. And moreover, executive orders, which is this is the form that this designation has taken in the U.S. is an executive order. It's not even entirely clear, broadly speaking, what legal power executive orders have. And in this context, it's really just kind of a statement of, it's basically the equivalent of saying, I don't like Antifa. Now, that doesn't mean that it won't have any impact on how police and law enforcement and FBI and judges may view alleged anti-fascists. And of course, if we really continue at the trajectory of the march towards fascism that we're on, eventually at some point, the legal authority of this won't matter. We're, as far as I'm concerned, not quite there yet. And it may well turn out, if we want to feel a little bit of a glimmer of optimism, that this may be another instance of saying this for show, to show his base that he's really tough on the left. Remains to be seen.
7: This comes at the same time as he's also made very broad statements talking about trans people and how he wants to essentially outlaw transness. How do you understand the relationship between this recent attack on migrants and trans rights that have been going on and the repression of anti-fascists?
9: Yeah, that's a great point, and one that I've brought up to some journalists I've spoken to. You need to see them all as interrelated. I think ultimately they want, I think for them, the big picture goal is, apart from, of course, establishing the kind of social order they want, is to try and destroy the Democratic Party, either explicitly or kind of more implicitly by destroying their political capital. And I think from the right-wing perspective, the Democratic Party in the U.S. is this many-headed hydra. And, you know, one head maybe was the Black Lives Matter and quote-unquote woke or DEI, or before that CRT, short, you know, an abbreviation for critical race theory. Another is transgender people, feminism, Antifa, et cetera, et cetera. And I think the end game, and you see this with the rhetoric, is associating one with the other. So there were some tweets from Trump's son, Don Jr., you know, associating being transgender with Antifa, and he said, he called it like Transtifa or something, as if anti-fascists would have a problem with that, which of course they wouldn't, just to clarify for our listeners that are confused on that. But it shows you how they're basically trying to say that there is this sort of singular enemy that wears multiple masks. And you can kind of, it's not, I think, in its basic anatomy all that different from white supremacist and Nazi conspiracy theory views from generations ago about the nefarious influence of Jews on people of color through universities, on gender and sexuality, trying to destroy the you know, quote unquote Christian family. So I view all these things as kind of interrelated in their outlook. But right now, I think that the threat to transgender people is far more imminently serious in the U.S. than this conversation around Antifa. And, you know, we're really on the verge of a great crisis that could potentially take on really politically apocalyptic proportions for transgender people in the U.S.
8: Given that Trump's agenda is quite broad, and anybody who expresses public opposition to fascism and or Trump or his policies may, it seems, be deemed to be Antifa, is it possible that he's bitten off more than he can chew?
9: Well, you know, that raises the question of exactly how much does he want to eat for dinner? and you know, with me, I kind of feel, on the one hand, people that dismiss the threat of fascism that at this point is clearly ridiculous. On the other hand, I think people who say basically fascism in its completely full-blown form is already here is also not true. So how do we kind of balance the kind of, you know, it feels like this sort of almost schizophrenic impulse between things are completely terrible, but like they could be worse and so forth. So in 2020, Trump said he was going to label Antifa a domestic terrorist organization. He didn't do it. It was political theater. Nothing came of it. He made the declaration the other day. It carries no legal weight. Nothing has happened yet to follow up on that. Meanwhile, he's embroiled. He's, you know, he went to the United Nations. There's the controversy about the escalator not working at the UN. There's the thing about the, you know, allegations about Tylenol and autism. There's so many things going on that it's not clear at this point how soon he'll actually follow up or how much he really wants to actually meaningfully follow up on this Antifa or terrorists thing. On the other hand, another way of looking at it is by doing this designation and kind of getting it on the book, so to speak, that this is a meaningful political category of repression. It may simply be kind of getting their ducks in order so that when there is big, massive resistance in response to some sort of crisis, whether it be in the economy or what have you, in 9 months, then that kind of pre-existing label is ready to be deployed. That to me probably feels a little more likely than like tomorrow they're going to try to round up every alleged anti-fascist. But again, it's sort of hard to know because Trump is a little bit of an unusual authoritarian, it seems to me, because in the past, I think a lot of your kind of classical authoritarian leaders seem to have very specific goals that they seem very driven towards achieving. And sometimes it's not clear to me with Trump how much certain goals are things he really wants to achieve versus goals that he wants to be seen as wanting to achieve. And you know, only time will tell which of them fall into which category versus the other.
7: Mark, the book, The Antifa Handbook, came out in 2017. Much has changed since then, although I did see that there were riots, far-right riots in the Netherlands a few days ago that was seemingly spurred on by a fake Antifa page, which claimed that Antifas would be coming, and so all of the hardcore Nazi groups had to come out to defend against them. Of course, there were no real Antifa groups coming, which did seem actually very 2017. Everything old was new again. But what has changed with anti-fascism since the book came out?
9: Yeah, that reminds me a little bit of, I was part of Occupy Wall Street in New York City back in 2011, and there was this rumor spread that Radiohead was going to show up and perform in Zuccotti Park, and like a ton of people showed up. And of course, it was spread just to get people to come. You know, so the whole, you know, I'm sure that an interesting little book could be written about the role of rumor in mobilizing people towards political action. Anyway, I digress. Well, I think that, you know, looking to the U.S. for a moment, I think much of what's changed, it has been as a result of the, let's call it, partial success of the general militant anti-fascist program, which its historical origins after World War II were as a kind of strategy and politics of opposing small and medium-sized fascist groups before they became powerful enough to gain entry to the halls of power, and then you have a repeat of the 20s, 30s, and 40s. And in the U.S., that largely happened. So, you know, you can look at the Unite the Right rally in Charlottesville in August of 2017 when Heather Heyer was killed by a fascist as kind of like a high water point for efforts by the far right to establish their own independent street presence and political presence, you know, under the rubric of the alt-right to a certain extent. And anti-fascists defeated them. Subsequent efforts to try and recapture that moment failed through doxing, through opposition, and so forth and so on. And so you see that those efforts really peter out. On the other hand, you see, like with the pandemic in 2020, that a lot of far-right groups, you know, folded themselves into anti-lockdown demonstrations, anti-vaccine demonstrations, into MAGA. You know, January 6th really obviously emboldened them. And subsequently, you know, you get a few like Patriot Front groups who will do like little pop-ups. They'll you know, show up unannounced, do a little photo op, and then, you know, jump back into their U-Haul vans and drive away. The fact that they won't actually announce in advance that they're going to do anything shows the power of anti-fascist mobilization to show up and run them out of town. On the other hand, of course, we have Donald Trump in the White House, and his agenda is farther to the right, or at least more aggressive in its pursuit of far-right goals than the first time he was in office. So in that sense, obviously, it would be, you know, it wouldn't be accurate to sort of say, okay, anti-fascism has won the day, certainly not. But what it points out to me is that we're at a point where, yes, of course, Antifa groups will play an important role, not only in doing the kind of monitoring and agitating work that they do, and also in spreading the kind of ideas of always opposing the far right, the legitimacy of self-defense and so forth. But where we've hit the point where the goal of keeping these ideas and these groups out of the halls of power, we're beyond that stage. And so we need, you know, a mass movement to draw on vast sectors of society and figure out a way to actually throw a monkey wrench in the gears of this march towards fascism. You know, so in that sense, the stakes, the context, the goals, the strategies, it's completely changed in the US.
8: Mark, anti-fascists have been organizing in the United States since the 1920s, so I guess a century or so. They've also been subject to previous attempts at political repression. What do you think can be learned from those experiences and examples of how anti-fascists resisted repression in the past?
9: Right. Well, certainly that's true, that as long as there's been fascism, there's been anti-fascism. And initially, of course, in the early 20s, fascism was pretty much exclusively associated globally with Mussolini. In the Italian case, the kind of broader global generic fascism hadn't really been conceptualized for the most part. And so in that sense, anti-fascism in the US, as in, you know, elsewhere in the Italian diaspora, was largely Italian anti-fascist fighting back, of course, with allies from where they were from. And as it moved forward, you know, I'm thinking here, for example, of, you know, when there was a Nazi rally in Madison Square Garden in New York City in the I believe it was the early 30s, and anti-fascists showed up outside. They were attacked by police. If you think of cases of infiltrating fascist meetings and getting attacked by fascists, you know, there's obviously been a lot of violence directed towards anti-fascists by the police and by the far right. You can also, I mean, in a different context, fast forward to the 60s and 70s and look at the anti-fascism of the Black Panther Party and, you know, Black liberation organizers, where they were talking about the connections between the history of racism and colonialism in the U.S. and comparing it in meaningful ways to fascism in Europe. And of course, the repression faced by the Black liberation movement was even more harsh and extreme, people being murdered, jailed, and so forth. You know, there's a difference, of course, between like what was faced in the 20s, 30s, and 40s in the U.S. by anti-fascists who maybe would get beaten up by the police and jailed for a relatively short period of time because of a kind of a riot or a conflict, and the kind of specter of being disappeared or being, you know, charged with some sort of felony or massive terrorism charge for organizing against fascism and the regime. So, you know, that latter situation brings the conversation closer to what it would have been like to have resisted in, you know, fascist Italy or Nazi Germany or even like Franco Spain or under the military dictatorships in Latin America. And I think part of the kind of difficulty that maybe the left is facing right now in the U.S. is that we, you know, the basic playbook of marches and protests, we've had a fair amount of that. Obviously, the opposition to ICE in Los Angeles and elsewhere has been really militant and inspiring, but we're sort of stuck, I think, between your conventional kind of opposition to a right-wing figure under a liberal parliamentary system, even though we don't have a parliament, but I really try not to grant the term democracy or democratic to the United States. So we're sort of stuck in between the business as usual, opposing a war, trying to influence public opinion, and of course the other extreme of underground resistance, armed struggle, life and death. We're in the middle. And and it is difficult to sort of know how to move forward. I mean, the best answer would be to organize a general strike and try and leverage our power in that way. The U.S. labor movement is stronger and more militant than it was a generation ago, but like we're clearly not there at this point. So we'll see.
8: You've alluded to this before, and it's present in Trump's statement where the term Antifa is applied to a broad cross-section of the population potentially, and was originally used by Trump to refer to Black Lives Matter protests. In terms of addressing these questions and the distinction between Antifa and anti-fascism and other struggles for liberation, what do you think is the most productive approach in terms of teasing out those questions?
9: Yeah, I kind of go about it a little differently depending on my audience. You know, if there's a bunch of liberals who want to basically conflate the broad history of anti-fascism with Antifa, like, you know, I mean, to a certain extent, I'm like, all right, fine. Like, you know, if you're going to show up in the streets, you're going to draw inspiration from, you know, the U.S. battle against Nazi Germany, then like, all right, fine, I can live with that. But, you know, it's not accurate to say that, like, the U.S. Army was Antifa in the 1940s. And so, you know, the kind of the anarchist in me and the historian in me shudders when it goes too far in that direction. And, you know, I clarify that, like, you know, Antifa refers to militant anti-fascism. It's a specific tradition that situates itself firmly within the radical left and so forth and so on. When it comes to kind of broader conversations around, when you bring in conversations around like anti-colonialism and anti-imperialism and other kinds of national liberation struggles and radical history, I do definitely think that there are connections to be made. And, but what I try to, my point of view as a historian is not to say that imperialism and colonialism were a kind of fascism so much as to say that fascism was a kind of imperialism and colonialism, following Ami Cesaire and others who argued that what he called Hitlerism were European imperialism and colonialism taken back to the European continent. Just given the kind of historical trajectories, perhaps the overriding story of modern European history is this absolute contradiction between the development of liberalism in the metropole and the illiberal domination and violence and genocide and military rule of the colony. And I see fascism as kind of an offshoot of that. So in that sense, I think that we can definitely talk about anti-colonialism, anti-imperialism, anti-fascism in the same kind of conversation. But to me, kind of anti-fascism is maybe like the more recent little sibling, if you want to use that silly metaphor, in the conversation.
7: Mark, it's just been a few days since this executive order has come down from the mount. Obviously, the future is still to be written, but what's indications are being given about how people are responding to it? I noticed there's been a bit of a far-right media coverage relishing that finally their enemies in Antifa are going to get theirs.
9: Yeah, well, if it's any indication, the mainstream media covered it pretty widely for a day or two and seemed to be moving on. Part of Trump's strategy, which has largely served him well, is to just, what's the term, flood the zone, that every day there's some sort of new, over-the-top, unbelievable action taken by the administration that threatens one group or another or one kind of established precedent or another. And so it seems entirely plausible that at least in the short term, it may kind of just get drowned out by all sorts of other bizarre, horrific things. That of course, is not a very appealing best case scenario, but it may be when it comes particularly to the question of prosecuting people for being alleged anti-fascists. I see, for, you know, from like kind of left social media and conversations that obviously responses range from the crackdown is imminent to this means nothing, LOL. I feel like the truth is in the middle somewhere, but what do you do about that? I'm not sure what can be done proactively apart from, you know, popular education and, you know, trying to teach as many people as possible what these words mean, what the history and politics of anti-fascism are, why it is important to oppose this administration and so forth. But I think we're a bit in a wait and see regarding that, while, of course, people are still organizing against ICE and against all of the various attacks that this administration is waging against, you know, vast sectors of society.
7: The anti-fascists might just have to wait for the late night TV hosts to get theirs before it's their turn.
9: Well, right, of course. And of course, there's something absurd about, you know, finally, you know, we've had years of genocide in Palestine, all this terrible stuff. But, you know, Jimmy Kimmel getting kicked off the air, that is one bridge too far. And then you get all the celebrities coming out of the woodwork. I mean, for what it's worth, it's a good thing that the popular pressure put to bear on Disney, including by, right, the so-called Disney adults who canceled their subscriptions or whatever, that had some positive outcome. That's good, right? And it's good that there are everyday people who are willing to, you know, make the greatest sacrifice an American can, which is to alter their consumer preferences. That is a good thing, But of course, you know, it's, I hope they continue doing it about other issues.
8: Mark, Trump, as part of his statement, also made reference to authorities possibly targeting infrastructure, including financial infrastructure that the dastardly Antifa have built up over the years. I don't think there's any George Soros-like figure funding these activities, but I imagine there may be some ways in which the government can disrupt fundraising and financial support for anti-fascist action. What do you make of it?
9: Of course, the vast fortunes being, you know, tucked away by anti-fascist groups. You know, it is funny, also tragic, right? To look at how the right always responds to decentralized radical left politics as not believing, or if you want to put it in a little bit more of a kind of skeptical sense, not acknowledging how we can do things without one big leader, we can do things without vast war chests or secret financing. Anyway, you know, no, there is not any significant money. You know, there is the International Anti-Fascist Defense Fund, which your listeners should consider sending some money to, which raises money for bail funds and medical expenses for people injured by fascists or facing prosecution because of their alleged anti-fascist activities. I think the closest that the authorities could come is, like, you know about the Stop Cop City protests in Georgia? Yeah, right. So, like, they filed RICO charges, basically trying to use statutes that had been historically used to target organized crime to go after the infrastructure of Stop Cop City. So, I mean, I guess hypothetically they could try to do something like that. To me, the language about the infrastructure and money, it's kind of funny because presumably the FBI has been investigating anti-fascist groups in the U.S. at least since 2017. At least you'd presume that since then they basically have a basic map sketched out as to what these groups are about, what resources they have, and where they get them from. The government has that information, but Trump and his allies are framing it as if, like, all right, like, we've done zero investigations up until now. Now, all of a sudden, from scratch, we're going to try to look into this. And to me, that sort of rhetorically frames it as this unknown, right? When Trump comes upon something that he wants people to believe, but he knows there's no evidence, sometimes what he'll do is to say, well, you know, people say, or I've heard, or I don't know, we'll see. And so that kind of creates that question of doubt, which is rife for conspiratorial thinking. And so I'm not sure, again, how much of it is that they essentially want to imply that this is some sort of George Soros-fronted paramilitary formation of the Democratic Party, as it's sometimes been phrased, or if they actually want to try and, you know, figure out, like, how many hundreds of dollars Rose City Antifa has in its treasury or whatever. So, again, we'll have to see, which is not maybe the most satisfying answer, but this stuff feels like it's very much in flux and could change significantly faster than things usually change.
7: Well, Mark, we'll have to leave it there. Thanks so much for joining us. If people want to check the book out, it is Antifa, the Anti-Fascist Handbook. You can get it in all good bookstores, but it is available for free on places like archive.org. Thanks for joining us.
9: My pleasure. Take care.
7: Well, Andy, that is our program. We will catch you next week.
8: Yeah, we'll see you then.
7: Oh, and by the way, Andy, I know we were joking about there being no money, but your Soros check is in the mail. Oh, sorry, we're still recording. Hang on. Bye.
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0: One more injustice to... Welcome to Music for the Global Intifada, coming to you from the 3CR studio on the stolen lands of the Wurundjeri people of the Kulin Nation. We pay our respects to all First Nations people, in particular Wurundjeri elders, past and present. We acknowledge that sovereignty has never been ceded and defend all acts of resistance by First Nations people to the ongoing illegal occupation here and across so-called Australia. As into apathy, meet us on the front line and off to the tent embassy.
1: This program aims to highlight diverse forms of resistance to systemic oppression, and it's a space in which we challenge fascism, racism, sexism, homo/transphobia, and other forms of prejudice indicative of dominant patriarchal and curiarchal systems. Subsequently, content of this program may contain confronting themes and explicit language. 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

And welcome to Music for the Global Intifada. 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And we started off the track in support of Palestine because we don't need a reason to obviously support the struggle of Palestinians for the decades and decades that it's been. And we played the track Det Omol Jigilg, and that's by Varga Vinter, and that's actually translated to The Impossible, which is a poem by Tawfiq Zayd, who was a Palestinian activist for years, was in politics and whatnot, supporting the struggle for the Palestinian state and people. And so I thought, you know, I listened to the track the other day and thought, I think I'm going to play that one starting the show today. So, of course, the continued struggle for Palestinian state and people and the atrocities that have been happening not only for the last few years, but for decades. And finally, you know, it feels like more people got on board recently, which is amazing because it's taken a long time. So, yep, definitely do what you can and do what you want. Be active in supporting Palestine. And we've got a busy show today, so we're going to keep playing some tracks. And we're going to play a couple now for the Warsaw Uprising, which started on the 1st of August in 1944. And, of course, the uprising lasted for 2 months. And there's more than 15,000 people that died in that uprising, and such a large amount of the Warsaw like city was destroyed. I think it was like more than 80-90% in that uprising at the time. So we're gonna play a few tracks, and I think we're gonna start with the track by The Heaven Shall Burn by Amiya, which is a much louder track, so hopefully you appreciate that. Let us have a listen.

You are listening to Music for the Global Intifada on 3CR, and we just heard a few tracks for the Warsaw Uprising from 1944, and the last track that we just heard, a very melodic track, which was called Wolnosk, which means for freedom, and that's by Helena Malinkova and Malo Reggae Rockers. And we started off with a track called Amia by The Heaven Shall Burn. So I thought at least we'd get a couple tracks in for the Warsaw Uprising. I do remember a couple years ago when Kep did an awesome show for that. Maybe it was 2 years ago. Yeah, but definitely a few tracks got to play this week. And now we're going to play a few tracks for Lolita Lebron, who's an activist from Puerto Rico, from the Puerto Rican independence. She led an attack on the US Congress in 1945, and she was in prison, locked up for 25 years. And she passed away on the 1st of August in 2010. And we're going to start off with a track that I hadn't listened to for a while, which is by Maria Issa with Die Not Kill, and such a good track. So let us go into that.

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5: 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Muchas gracias.
6: I'm not sorry. What an awesome track we just listened to. And that's in memory of Lolita Lebrón. And the track we had just heard from that one, the last one, was by Shamia Bonono and Gabu Lugo with Lolita Infinita, so a tribute to Lolita Lebrón. And in the middle there we listened to the track by Arturito San Diego with Nuestras Patriotas, and we started with the track by Maria Issa with Die Not Kill. So a few tracks there for Lolita Lebrón and her great activism from some years ago. And being the 6th of August, this is that horrible day when the bomb was dropped on Hiroshima and Nagasaki in Japan. And yep, in 1945, and I feel like lessons have not been learned from that, and many people would definitely agree. So many people injured, died, just so much from there. So let us have the play of some songs in memory of everyone that survived and everyone that suffered from that, and you know, the earth that suffered from that as well. And of course, why the need to drop an atomic bomb in the whole situation that happened. Madness, greed, and power. So let us start with a song I really wanted to play that is by Vadia, and the track is called Kiz Shogu. But translated, it is the girl child, and this is by the famous poet Nazim Hikmet, and it is around the young girl victims of the bomb. So let us have a listen to that.

Some people like to rock, some like to roll. Some people like to jitterbug. Some people like to swing, some like to waltz. But I just like to play that jug. I play it in the hotel, I play it in the street, I

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0: Welcome to Electronic Intifada Radio. I'm Nora Barrows Friedman. On this episode, does Israel really have a right to exist? International human rights law expert Craig Mokhiber says it doesn't.
1: It certainly has no right to exist as an apartheid state, as a so-called Jewish state, an ethno-nationalist state. That is in violation of the highest norms of international law.
0: On the Electronic Intifada newscast, Israel bombs the gates of a hospital in Deir al-Balah.
2: This has been one of the bloodiest days here in central and northern Gaza. The Israeli military has been raising up and scaling up the scale of attack.
0: Journalist Rokhaya Shamsuddin reports from Lebanon.
3: The occupation's ongoing incursions are actively driving the region toward renewed confrontation.
0: And on the resistance report, John Elmer reports on concerns about the U.S. resuming major combat operations against Iran.
4: Intensifying the war could dangerously drain the Pentagon's already diminished stockpile of Patriot and THAAD anti-missile interceptors.

0: This is Electronic Intifada Radio. I'm Nora Barrows Friedman. This episode highlights the news, interviews, and reports from our live stream broadcast on July 30th, 2026. Later in the show, we speak with former UN human rights official and lawyer Craig McIver. He looks at the International Criminal Court's dismissal of Chief Prosecutor Karim Khan and explains why any state, let alone Israel, has no inherent legal right to exist. But first, here's a brief summary of some of the latest developments this week in Palestine. This is the Electronic Intifada Newscast. I'm Nora Barrows Friedman, Associate Editor at the Electronic Intifada. It's day 1028 of Israel's genocide in Gaza. Israel is escalating its attacks on Palestinians as the so-called Yellow Line pushes west, expanding the death zone in Gaza, and as Israeli lynch mobs and soldiers enact pogroms in the West Bank with absolute impunity. Israeli warplanes struck a tent sheltering displaced people in the Mawasi area of Khan Yunus earlier in the morning on Thursday, according to local reports. Two Palestinians, one of them a child, and several wounded individuals arrived at Al-Aqsa Martyrs Hospital, medical sources told the Wafa news agency. In a separate strike, Israel killed a child and wounded several others in an attack on a residential apartment in central Gaza. The victims were also transferred to Al-Aqsa Martyrs Hospital in Deir al-Balah. Sources said that six Palestinians were wounded, one critically, when Israeli warplanes targeted an apartment building near Al-Mamouniya School in the Rimal neighborhood west of Gaza City. On Wednesday evening in Gaza, Israel killed two Palestinians in separate drone strikes, according to the local Wafa news agency. An Israeli drone targeted an intersection in the Rimal neighborhood of Gaza City, killing one and injuring several others, and medical sources at Nasser Medical Complex in Khan Yunus confirmed that one person was killed and others were injured in an Israeli drone strike in the Mawasi area. Israel also carried out a strike on the Shati, or beach, refugee camp west of Gaza City, destroying residential buildings. The Cradle posted a video of an enormous explosion on a family's home. At least one Palestinian was killed and 22 were wounded in an Israeli attack on a phone charging point in the middle of the Balata market in the Nuseirat refugee camp in central Gaza on Tuesday. Also, Israeli soldiers shot a man in the back in the northern city of Beit Lahia in an area close to the so-called Yellow Line. Reporter Mahmoud Sobeh filmed paramedics attending to the victim and loading him into the ambulance. The Anadolu news agency reported that Israeli military vehicles opened fire on a camp for displaced people east of Deir al-Balah in central Gaza, injuring three Palestinians, and five were injured by Israeli military gunfire targeting a separate displacement camp west of Khan Yunus. Also on Tuesday, Israel targeted the Dar al-Mukattakin Mosque in Gaza City. A correspondent for Anadolu reported that Israeli fighter jets struck the mosque, which is located near the YMCA in central Gaza City, completely destroying the building. The strike also destroyed tents housing displaced families and caused extensive damage to nearby homes and civilian property. According to Anadolu, hundreds of Palestinians were left without shelter following the attack amid widespread destruction in the area. Gaza's Ministry of Endowments stated that almost all of Gaza's 1,275 mosques have been either completely destroyed or damaged in the last nearly 3 years of Israel's genocide. On Monday, Israel killed a Palestinian in a drone strike near the Hira Mosque in the northern city of Jabalia, and another person identified as Mohammed Islim was killed south of Deir al-Balah in central Gaza in a separate strike. Israel assassinated high-ranking civil police and security personnel over the weekend. On Sunday, in a so-called double-tap airstrike, Israel targeted the director of the Internal Security Service in Gaza's central governorate, 44-year-old Colonel Wael Musa al-Ladawi, along with Major Ramez Taufik Abu Zurek, 49, while they were driving in a car in Deir al-Bala. This came just a day after Israel assassinated the police chief in the North Gaza governorate. 54-year-old Brigadier General Abdel Nasser Mohammed al-Muqaddama was killed in a targeted airstrike in Gaza City on Saturday. Gaza's interior ministry said that these assassinations represent, quote, a deliberate continuation by the occupation to target key components of police operations with the aim of spreading chaos in the Gaza Strip. Since the so-called ceasefire agreement came into effect in October 2025, 55 police commanders, officers, and personnel have been killed in direct attacks by the Israeli occupation army, targeting police headquarters, patrols, vehicles, and personnel. Also on Saturday, local reports said an Israeli attack in the Zeytun neighborhood of Gaza City killed a man, Suhail Haji, and two Palestinians, Amr Manar Abu Al-Rish and Najla Al-Sharif, were killed in an Israeli drone strike on the roof of a house in Khan Yunus. One Palestinian was killed and others were wounded in an Israeli drone attack on a tent for displaced persons in the Mawasi area of Khan Yunus. Reports of Israeli shelling and shooting resulting in injuries in areas in and around the Nuseirat refugee camp were also recorded by local media on Saturday. The Israeli army used drones to bomb an area just outside the gates of Al-Aqsa Martyrs Hospital in Deir al-Bala. Closed-circuit TV footage shows the moment when a nearby journalist's tent was rocked by the explosion. Al Jazeera's Tarek Abu Azoum was there and described the scene.
1: Israeli military struck a target nearby Al-Aqsa Hospital. We were in journalist tents, and it seems that there is another explosion now. The Israeli military struck the gate of Al-Aqsa Hospital right now. We are trying to bridge closer to see what is happening there. It's the gate of Al-Aqsa Hospital that has been struck at the moment. People are really wounded now. This is an elderly man who has been injured. And here we can see that a group of civilians have been hit in this small shop here. Drones are still hovering at the sky, over the sky right now. And on the ground, we can see that a group of Palestinians have been wounded. And now they are waiting to be evacuated by civilians to Al-Aqsa Hospital. This has been one of the bloodiest days here in central and northern Gaza. The Israeli military has been raising up and scaling up the scale of attack, and civilians are trying to evacuate the casualties from this side. This is the gate of Al-Aqsa Hospital, and here these are shops where people usually buy their needs and journalists gather. So it's another chapter of agony, misery, and relentless attacks as ambulances and casualties are now evacuated to inside the hospital here. It's very chaotic at the moment as the Israeli military is still scaling up the attacks with no sort of respite across the territory.
0: That was reporter Tarek Abu Azoum in Deir al-Bala on Saturday. Israel is continuing to expand its extermination zone in Gaza, as reporters and field researchers documented the so-called yellow line moving further westward yet again this week. The United Nations Humanitarian Office stated on Tuesday that its partners received reports of more than a dozen families who were newly displaced in eastern Gaza City. Palestinians in Deir al-Bala, Khan Yunus, and the Gaza City neighborhoods of Zeytun, Tufah, and Shujaiya, as well as northern Rafah, told Reuters that Israeli forces have advanced the yellow block markers during the past 10 days, triggering new waves of forced displacement. At least seven people interviewed by Reuters said residents in some affected areas, quote, received warnings via text messages or drone-mounted loudspeakers before leaving once again. Turning to the occupied West Bank, four Palestinians were killed on Friday, July 24th, in a rampage by Jewish Israeli settlers and soldiers in the village of Tel, near Nablus, in the north. Dozens of Israeli settlers from the nearby colony of Havat Gilad carried out a pogrom in the village, trying to break into homes and opening live fire on Palestinians who amassed to defend themselves and their properties from the invading lynch mob. A joint statement by Palestinian human rights groups says that as villagers rushed to assist in the defense of their community, quote, an armed settler wearing military apparel opened live fire on civilians, injuring several. Incensed by the attack, a villager confronted the armed settler and disarmed him. A subsequent exchange of gunfire resulted in the deaths of a soldier and an officer from the occupation forces, both residents of nearby settlement outposts. The exact source of the gunfire remains unverified, and no presence of Palestinian firearms was reported or proven in the area. The resident of the village who disarmed the settler and was shot dead was later identified as Farouk Ramadan. Uniformed Israeli soldiers then arrived at the scene, the joint statement adds, and immediately opened live fire directly at Palestinians. As a result, four Palestinian residents of the village of Tel were killed, and four others sustained live ammunition injuries. The injured were subsequently evacuated to local hospitals for medical treatment. Israeli forces later that afternoon infiltrated the city of Nablus, raiding the hospital where Palestinians injured in the settler attack were receiving treatment, and arrested them in the emergency department. The Palestinian rights groups add that later that night, Israeli forces again raided the village, arrested approximately 30 residents, and raided the home of Farouk Ramadan, who had been killed earlier that day, in preparation for its punitive demolition. Dropsite News reports that, quote, armed settlers accompanied by the Israeli military established a new illegal outpost on the site of the attack, installing caravans after uprooting hundreds of Palestinian-owned olive trees in the area. It is one of at least six new colonial outposts reported on occupied Palestinian land as Israeli settlers take advantage of the mass crackdown they incited, in addition to the expansion of existing outposts over the past few days alone, with the support of the Israeli army, Dropsite added. Other outposts established by Israeli settlers over the weekend in Palestinian villages include those in Safa and Sinjil in the Ramallah Governorate, in Deir Istia and Deir Balut in the Salfit Governorate, and Asira al-Shamaliya in the Nablus Governorate. Multiple other outposts are being expanded, Dropsite reports. Following the pogrom in Tel, Israeli settlers engaged in other attacks in nearby Palestinian villages and set fire to homes and cars. The Palestinian rights groups said in their joint statement that on Friday evening, heavily armed settler militias under the direct protection of the occupation army launched coordinated attacks against the villages of Sara, Urif, Jit, and Fara'ata. Settlers set fire to homes, vehicles, and agricultural fields, and severely assaulted local residents, inflicting serious injuries. Simultaneously, they continued an unprecedented campaign of violence and intimidation against the town of Beit Furik. Settlers also set fire to a mosque in the village of Kur on Sunday, spray painting its walls with racist graffiti and damaging the interior of the building before local residents managed to extinguish the fire. Another mosque, which was under construction in the village of Kusra, was attacked by settlers also on Sunday. The Israeli mob burned wooden materials and construction equipment at the site, local reports say. Following the settler pogrom in Tel, Israeli soldiers attacked journalists with tear gas while they were working in the village and covering the developing story. Israeli forces also imposed collective punishment measures on Palestinians across the West Bank, including closing major checkpoints and the entrances of towns and villages. The Israeli army closed a checkpoint south of Nablus, preventing an ambulance from passing through, which was carrying a pregnant woman in emergency condition. The Anadolu news agency says that the ambulance crew was held for more than 30 minutes while the woman, who was 6 months pregnant and suffering from severe bleeding, was forced to undergo a search despite her critical condition. The ambulance officer said that Israeli soldiers ordered the crew to switch off the ambulance's engine, causing its onboard medical support equipment to stop operating. The ambulance was eventually allowed to continue to the hospital, where doctors managed to save the woman's life but were unable to save her fetus. In the Jordan Valley village of Ain al-Helweh on Tuesday, July 28th, the Israeli Civil Administration, backed by occupation forces and settlers, carried out demolitions of homes belonging to the Daragma family in violation of a Supreme Court injunction order, according to the Jordan Valley Activists Collective. In a video posted by the activists, Israeli bulldozers are seen tearing down structures and destroying property while Israeli soldiers look on. This past week, Israeli forces ordered the demolition of at least 10 Palestinian homes in the town of Beit Dajan, east of Nablus. The Wafa news agency reported that the demolition orders are targeting homes and agricultural structures in the central and eastern part of the town, including a poultry facility. And that's it for the news roundup. As always, go to electronicintifada.net for much more, especially to read our new features by our brave writers in Gaza.

0: And now we go to Lebanon, where Israeli attacks continue in the south. This reality on the ground clashes with the Lebanese state's PR campaign. Our contributor Rokaya Shamsuddin filed this report.
1: This is Rokaya Shamsuddin reporting for the Electronic Intifada. The so-called ceasefire framework backed by the United States in southern Lebanon has been thoroughly exposed as a hollow diplomatic fiction, collapsing entirely under the weight of relentless Israeli violations as Israel continues its relentless campaign of destruction. That reality was driven home recently when an explosive-laden drone, in an operation attributed by the Israeli military to Hezbollah, directly targeted and struck an Israeli D-9 armored engineering bulldozer. The heavy machinery was actively operating along a self-declared military zone on the Ali Tahr Ridge. According to the occupation's military, the overnight precision strike set the heavy engineering vehicle ablaze and caused significant material damage. As of publication, Hezbollah has not confirmed or denied that they took part in any resistance operations. While Israeli occupation forces routinely violate every principle of sovereignty by maintaining a permanent military footprint and carrying out daily attacks inside southern Lebanese territory, Israeli officials have labeled the drone strike a so-called blatant violation of the ceasefire, invoking pretexts of underground infrastructure and mobilizing forces around the Ali Tahr Ridge. Occupation authorities immediately began weighing a wide-scale military retaliation. This escalation is part of a broader, ongoing campaign of violence targeting southern Lebanon. Israeli occupation forces have launched intense and concentrated artillery shelling against Samati al-Fawa, firing from occupation positions near Kfar Kila. Then there is heavy artillery and explosive demolitions, which have targeted residential neighborhoods and outskirts in places like Markaba and the Marjayun district, which have sparked fires and reduced homes to rubble. Meanwhile, other attacks and provocations have continued to plague towns across the south, including sound bombs dropped over Mansour and Sur, alongside unceasing reconnaissance flights over Beirut and its southern suburb. The flashpoint on the Ali Tahr Hills and the relentless shelling of towns from Kfar Kila to Markaba underscores a stark reality here on the ground, revealing that Israel refuses to halt its aggression or withdraw from Lebanese territory. As southern Lebanese communities face persistent bombardment and encroachments into their land, the latest developments demonstrate that the occupation's ongoing incursions are actively driving the region toward renewed confrontation.
0: That was the Electronic Intifada's contributor, Rokaya Shamsuddin. You're listening to Electronic Intifada Radio with me, Nora Barrows-Friedman. Coming up, international legal expert Craig Mokhiber says the statement that Israel has a right to exist has always been nonsense. But before we get to that, after a pause in fighting, combat operations continue between the U.S. and Iran. This week on the Resistance Report, John Elmer questions the Americans' ability to carry out this war.
2: This is the Resistance Report on day 1028 of Israel's genocide in Gaza, day 153 of the U.S.'s illegal aggression against Iran. And things are, as always, moving quickly. This war was started with the supreme international crime of aggression by the Israelis and the Americans that launched the war on February 28th. More than 10,000 U.S. airstrikes on Iran, a comparable number of missiles and drones launched from Iran towards a couple dozen U.S. bases across the region. The real point, actually, this week was that for 5 days, there was an undeclared pause in fighting. The U.S. stopped after 13 straight nights in the middle of July till this week, 13 straight nights of attacks that were responded to by the Iranians. And then after the final response to the final U.S. attack, and then there was a pause, in effect, an undeclared ceasefire. U.S. strikes resumed and Iranian missile attacks have resumed as well. And we'll get into some of those as we move forward. Now let's take a look at this missile stockpiles, because I'll just say it straight up from the New York Times. We don't quote from the New York Times very often, but they put it pretty concisely here when they said, Trump has set aside, at least for now, plans to sharply escalate American military assault against Iran, with particular concern that intensifying the war could dangerously drain the Pentagon's already diminished stockpile of Patriot and THAAD anti-missile interceptors. Across the Middle East, General Dan Kane, the chairman of the Joint Chiefs of Staff, has cautioned privately that resuming major up from the New York Times. We don't quote from the New York Times very often, but they put it pretty concisely here when they said Trump has set aside, at least for now, plans to sharply escalate American military assault against Iran, with particular concern that intensifying the war could dangerously drain the Pentagon's already diminished stockpile of Patriot and THAAD anti-missile interceptors.

Navy ships are far too far away from the battle to actually impact it with their interceptors. They're too far away. They're too far offshore. They were too far offshore in the Mediterranean, worried about Hezbollah attacks. They're too far out into the Arabian Sea because of IRGC attacks. So those are really off the table. We saw those SM-3s and SM-6s being used in the Yemen war with the U.S. when the Yemenis were firing constantly on American aircraft carriers and destroyers. The THAAD, the Terminal High Altitude Area Defense, which is their most significant air defense system, $15.5 million per interceptor. Less than 100 interceptors can be made in a year. The production line for these is 4 and 5 years out from an order. Orders that are already in the production line are 1 to 3 years away. So this is just really limits, absolutely and completely limits, the Americans' ability to carry out this war. And that's why you see the stops and starts, the threats, the breaks, the pauses, because the U.S. cannot continue this. Just in the first 39 days of actual combat from February to April, the amount of munitions used, the THAAD goes from 360 to 190, Patriots 2,300 down to just over 1,000. Again, this is April. We have now been covering 3 weeks of exchange of fire in July alone. So you're seeing finite resources. There's no secret stocks. There's no ability to recall these weapons from around the world, previous packages that have been sold to allied nations. Most of those allied nations are using them right now to defend U.S. air bases against Iranian attacks. Down to triple digits for the Patriot system. We've seen Patriots be fired in groups versus a single ballistic missile. We were watching that in the first round in those first 39 days. This is just not sustainable for the United States. And this doesn't even include the destruction of the radars. And the radars, in many cases, hundreds of millions of dollars per radar that are knocked out, have created large gaps in this system. So it's not just the missile interceptors, but it's as this war goes on, as the U.S. bases are degraded, as Iran targets the radar installations in particular, these missiles become less effective. And when they're less effective, they fire more of them to make up for the gaps in the radar. And so this is really a situation that the Americans can't get themselves out of. The Strait of Hormuz was open the day before the United States launched their act of aggression during negotiations, massacring people who were part of the negotiations in a secret strike, the ultimate act of aggression. This doesn't have an end where the U.S. wins this war. And for Iran, it's existential. They cannot lose this war. So they are exerting control in the Strait of Hormuz, a massive choke point for the global economy. And there's no signs of that changing anytime soon. We are going to show you a few Iranian missile operations. So that is an IMAD liquid fuel ballistic missile traveling at 8,600 miles per hour. As Trump pointed out, he seemed really impressed by that. He said that they intercepted everything fired at Jordan. Just as he came on air, satellite footage emerged of what appears to be multiple F-35 struck on the apron at Muwaffaq al-Salti Air Base in Jordan. The IMAD has a maneuverable re-entry vehicle. It is very difficult to intercept. It is why they fire multiple at each one, and has a 750-kilogram warhead, which means that when it strikes, it does very considerable damage. It's not just the IRGC that's fighting. It's also the Iranian armed forces themselves, the Iranian army, the Artesh, an operation on Camp Buring, Camp Doha and Camp Arifjan in Kuwait, launching their Arash 2 long-range drones there, effectively a cross between a drone and a cruise missile that were designed specifically for targeting Israel. And they have announced 25 phases, so 27 phases for the IRGC and 25 for the army. That's how they are doing their counting. And again, a phase for the army is not a single launch. It's that whole series of launches. And a wave for the IRGC is not a single barrage. Sometimes a wave can last many hours and include many dozens of munitions fired at various targets. But that is how they are classifying
their operations so far.

0: Let's take a look at some battle damage assessment because we're really starting to get these put together. The Kuwaiti air base of Ali Al Salam, containerized base housing, significant damage into these containerized housing units. The U.S. did update their casualty database to over 200 just in the July exchanges of fire. That is on top of the more than 450 from the first stage of the war, the first 39 days from February till April. The IRGC said, continuing the Dark Knight campaign against U.S. air defense systems and radars in the region, they struck and destroyed one early warning radar, one missile defense radar system, and one FPS-117 radar, and one Patriot air defense missile system and a satellite communication system related to the U.S. military air defense, all located at Ahmed al-Jaber base in Kuwait. So those FPS-117 radars, part of the U.S. missile defense program that is literally a $750 billion plus program that is being deployed in the Middle East right now and failing, is a process that began in the Cold War. And these were early warning radar stations that were set up in many cases in Canada to track Soviet launches. The U.S. relationship with Bahrain here being targeted, Amazon data centers being targeted in Bahrain. Two of them were targeted. Bloomberg verified this, that satellite imagery shows two damaged Amazon.com Inc. data centers in Bahrain, supporting Iran's claims last week that they actually did this. The significant damage to the two data centers in the towns of Zalak and Ashkar, alleging that they were targeted because of Amazon's support for U.S. military operations. ACLED, the Armed Conflict Location and Event Data Organization, reported on July 24th, Iranian forces fired projectiles and hit Amazon's data center in Zalak. Following an earlier attack on 22 July, the Bahrain telecommunications company RJR Data Center in Ashkar, which hosts AWS cloud infrastructure, was struck on the 18th and the 21st. So repeated strikes on this cloud and Amazon data center infrastructure being targeted. So that is the battle damage from Iran this week. And again, we had five of the days this week. There was no exchanges of fire. So I expect next week we'll have much more on Iran. So this has been the Resistance Report on day 1028 of Israel's genocide in Gaza, day 153 of the Iran War.
1: That was the Electronic Intifada's contributing editor, John Elmer. This is Electronic Intifada Radio. I'm Nora Barrows-Friedman. Before we hear from our next guest, the Electronic Intifada's Ali Abonnema brings us up to speed on recent developments with the International Criminal Court.
2: Last week, the 125-member assembly of states parties to the International Criminal Court voted to dismiss the court's chief prosecutor, Karim Khan, following disciplinary proceedings over allegations of sexual misconduct. 82 member states voted in a secret ballot to remove him from office. The vote came even though a panel of three senior judges appointed by the ICC's governing body concluded in March that the UN investigation did not establish misconduct or a breach of duty under the applicable rules. Israeli Prime Minister Benjamin Netanyahu, who is indicted for war crimes and crimes against humanity in Gaza by the ICC and his supporters, are celebrating. None of this happened in a political vacuum. Khan applied for arrest warrants against Netanyahu and then Defense Minister Yoav Gallant in May 2024. The court issued the warrant 6 months later for those crimes in Gaza. The United States and Israel responded with threats, sanctions, and a sustained campaign to cripple the court and intimidate anyone cooperating with it, including by sanctioning court judges and officials and human rights organizations that work with the court. Earlier this month, U.S. Secretary of State Marco Rubio announced what he called a sweeping campaign to dismantle the ICC, including more sanctions, travel bans, and pressure on countries receiving U.S. aid to reject the court's authority. Rubio later promised that Washington would dismantle the ICC brick by brick if necessary. And this week, Middle East Eye reported on recordings from October 2024 of telephone calls in which Netanyahu and the late U.S. Senator Lindsey Graham discussed using the misconduct allegations against Khan to delay the arrest warrants. Graham then helped recruit Democratic senators Ben Cardin and Richard Blumenthal drew a bipartisan letter demanding an investigation of Khan. Our guest today, Craig Mukhaibar, has warned people not to allow Western governments to rewrite this history. As Craig put it, whatever one thinks of Khan, the same states that refused to execute the arrest warrants against Netanyahu and Gallant mobilized their diplomatic and political power to remove the prosecutor who requested them. Craig Mukhaibar is an international human rights lawyer with more than 3 decades of experience. He served as director of the New York office of the UN High Commissioner for Human Rights until he resigned in October 2023 over the world body's failure to act against Israel's genocide in Gaza. Craig has also just published an important new article rejecting one of the central dogmas of Western support for Zionism, the claim that Israel has a right to exist. We're pleased to welcome Craig Mukhaibar back to the Electronic Intifada.
3: Hi, Ali. Hi, Nora. Good to be back with you.
4: So good to have you back. Thanks, Craig.
2: Craig, let's begin with the dismissal of Karim Khan, the ICC prosecutor. Allegations of sexual abuse or workplace misconduct should always be taken seriously, whoever the accused is. But in this case, a panel of 3 senior judges concluded that the UN investigation did not establish misconduct or a breach of duty under the applicable rules. But the Assembly of States parties then reached the opposite conclusion and removed Khan in a secret ballot. Help us understand what happened.
3: None of us knows what happened behind closed doors between Karim Khan and his staff. None of us and no one else besides the two of them. And I know that those disparities of power are fertile ground for abuse of all kinds. And you're right that that's not something ever to be taken lightly. But the irony here is that this is an institution which is supposed to be dedicated to the rule of law, including due process, respect for judicial decisions, and so on. And yet that's not what happened in this case. You had over longer than a year, a series of investigations that resulted first in an internal investigation that could not proceed because there was no complaint from the complainant. This was originally brought by a third party. You then had a factual investigation by the Office of Internal Oversight of the UN that collected all of the testimony and data that it could collect that did not arrive at any conclusions and did not certify any guilt on any part, but just sort of set out the case. And then you had a panel of independent judges appointed by the Bureau of the ICC itself that, as you say, returned a finding that Karim Khan, you know, under their standard, could not be found to have been responsible for misconduct of any kind, by the way. But the Bureau, which is a political body, to be clear, the court is, in the first instance, a body of member states. The Bureau and the Assembly of States parties are political bodies made up of countries, not of judges, not of independent experts, but of politicians, of diplomats, right? That body decided to effectively overturn the decision of the judges, the panel of judges, and to call for the punishment of Karim Khan despite the finding of those judges, and then later to present that case with intensive lobbying to the full Assembly of States parties that then agreed with them and took the same decision. So a couple of things here that are very disturbing. One is all of this is happening in the context of a brutal campaign by the United States and Israel, by their intelligence agencies, by their politicians, by their proxy groups to destroy Karim Khan, the ICC judges, and the institution of the ICC itself. Marco Rubio has now announced publicly that they are now shifting into high gear for the purpose of dismantling the International Criminal Court. All of this being done because the court had the audacity to issue warrants for arrest for Benjamin Netanyahu and Yoav Gallant for crimes against humanity in the context of the ongoing genocide in Palestine. ICC member states, from the West in particular, have throughout this period, before the indictments, the arrest warrants were issued, pressured the court not to do so. Since those warrants have been issued, they have been actively working to punish the court and the prosecutor for having done so. And none of them have done anything concrete to meet their legal obligations to execute the warrants against Netanyahu and Gallant. And when you see the absolute absence of energy and investment on the part of the ICC member states that voted to punish Khan, the absence of any energy put into holding Netanyahu and Gallant accountable and executing the warrants, and by the way, many of them having been complicit in the crimes being perpetrated by the Israelis, and then the intense diplomatic effort to quickly punish Khan in a case where a judicial panel had cleared him, then you have to say that there's something terribly irregular that is happening here. And I think most watchers of the court have recognized this. The debate is between those who see this as entirely irregular and therefore a part of this broader campaign to discredit and ultimately destroy the court, and those who say, yeah, this is all terrible, but Khan is not a credible prosecutor anymore, so he should be shoved aside. Now, the problem here with that second view is that I don't see any possibility in hell, which is where we are these days, of the states' parties of the Rome Statute of the International Criminal Court of allowing a new prosecutor to be appointed who would have any chance at all of actively seeking to hold the Israeli regime and its perpetrators accountable. It took Karim Khan a very long time to act on this file. He only did so because of public attention and public pressure, where you had a live stream genocide going on, and he finally then found the courage after a series of steps to insulate himself. He had fought by bringing in external legal experts to first do a report and so on, by including some Palestinian indictees as well. He did everything he can to try to insulate himself. It didn't work because he had been warned not to take this action, and he took it. In the meantime, you have unlawful U.S. sanctions on the prosecutor, on the judges of the ICC, on non-governmental organizations cooperating with the ICC, including the most prominent Palestinian human rights organizations like Al-Haq and Al-Mazan and the Palestinian Center for Human Rights, all of them suffering under unlawful U.S. sanctions imposed on them in order to defend Israeli impunity. And now Marco Rubio announcing that he intends to ratchet up the attack on the court until it is dismantled. And we've seen in recent days countries that are states parties to the Rome Statute that are under the thumb of the U.S., countries like Venezuela and Chad so far, announcing that after conversations with the U.S. State Department, they're withdrawing from the court, another front in the effort of the State Department to dismantle the court on Israel's behalf. I don't know what happened between Karim Khan and the person who has brought allegations against him. Nobody else does, not the Bureau, not the Assembly of States parties, not those attacking Khan. But I know that there was a judicial process and an investigatory process that did not hold Khan accountable, and it then shifted into a political process spearheaded by Western allies of the United States and Israel in order to remove him in the context of a broader assault on the court. And I think that's something that should disturb all of us, alongside our concern about potential sexual abuse and exploitation. And by the way, as I've said in one of my posts recently, those who claim to be concerned about allegations of sexual abuse don't seem concerned about the fact that there is daily gross, widespread sexual abuse taking place as we speak of Palestinian prisoners at the hands of the Israeli regime. The hypocrisy is too thick to bear.
2: Your latest article for Mondo Weiss headlined, "No, Israel does not have a right to exist, quite the contrary, actually." The demand that Palestinians and their supporters affirm Israel's so-called right to exist has become a compulsory ritual in Western politics. Germany has even moved toward criminalizing denial of that supposed right. But as you point out, no one is constantly ordered to affirm the right of Italy, Canada, or Germany to exist. Why has this exceptional claim become such a powerful political litmus test? And what does international law actually say about the right of a country to exist?
3: Well, no country has a right to exist. This is something that was entirely made up, sui generis in the case of Israel, by those who were insecure about the, at best, shaky legal standing of the state of Israel to exist at all. You mentioned Germany. In Germany, where they're now passing this legislation that denying Israel's right to exist can land you in prison, literally, for stating something, by the way, that is both true as a matter of fact, and something that is also true as a matter of law, that Israel does not have a right to exist. So they are compelling false speech on behalf of this oppressive foreign regime. So, you know, Germany takes it really to an extreme. And, you know, not only are they passing that law, but currently already in German law, if you want to acquire German citizenship, you have to pledge that Israel has a right to exist. You do not have to pledge that Germany has a right to exist to get German citizenship, but you have to pledge that Israel does. And the reason that this is done, including by Zionist media corporations in the West, by pro-Israel politicians in the West, by all of these other actors, is a kind of legal insecurity, which is at the very heart of the Israeli project, the Zionist project in Western Asia. It has no right to exist. Now, it's true that no country has a right to exist. It's true that I've said, when I joined the UN, there are a lot of countries that existed that did not exist when I left. And there were a lot of countries that did not exist when I joined that later came to exist. So it's just, as a matter of fact, no country has the right to exist. But when you look at the Israeli case and you look at the foundations of the state and its conduct, you find that if you were to identify one of the 195 or so UN member states, countries in the world, there is no country in the world that has less of a right to exist, even a claim to statehood, than does the state of Israel, as a matter not just of morality, but as a matter of international law. And so I think, you know, when you say why, you know, the regime and its proxies are so deeply insecure about the legitimacy of the state of Israel. First, because of the way that it was founded. Secondly, because of its current standing vis-a-vis borders and other issues. And thirdly, the lawless and bloody history, the extreme conduct of this so-called state over decades. Because of that insecurity, they feel they need to enforce a fictional orthodoxy that everybody has to say something that is obviously not true in law and not true in fact.
5: In terms of saying that Israel has no abstract right to exist, you argue in your piece that because violations of Palestinian self-determination and other fundamental rules of international law are integral to Israel's creation and maintenance as a Zionist colonial project, other countries have duties of non-recognition, an obligation of non-assistance, and ultimately dismantlement of the regime. Can you talk a little bit more about that?
3: Well, that's right, because, you know, I mean, there's a whole series of cases and findings in international law that go back to the beginning of the UN and beyond that say, look, all countries violate international law. And the fact that you violate international law, even committing war crimes, crimes against humanity and so on, that does not erase your sovereignty or your sovereign equality. But what international law has found, and this is really mostly in connection with the South African regime in Namibia, the racist regime in Rhodesia that later became Zimbabwe, the work of the International Law Commission that adopted articles on responsibility of states for internationally wrongful acts, it's codified all of this and it says, yeah, states can violate international law and still be states. But that is not the case if those violations were the very basis, were integral to the foundation of the state. And international law says that no state should recognize as lawful a situation created by a so-called serious breach or render any aid to maintaining that situation. And here what they're talking about is, if your state was founded through violations of jus cogens and erga omnes norms, you've heard me say that before, but these are the highest rules of international law. These are laws that there's no derogation allowed from. These are laws that apply to every state in all circumstances, right? If it was those kinds of violations, like the denial of self-determination, like genocide and aggression and those sort of things. So if you turn your guns on the local population, take the land from them and establish a state on their ashes, those violations of jus cogens and erga omnes norms, that's integral. There is no establishment of the state of Israel without that. And that means that every other country in the world, 194 other countries, they are obliged under international law not to recognize Israel as a state because of the nature of that. And then you add to that what has happened since that moment. the gross violations of human rights, the serious breaches of international humanitarian law, the violations of the prohibition of the acquisition of territory by force, the prohibition of the denial of self-determination, the prohibition of aggression, the prohibition of genocide. Whatever rights Israel may claim, it can no longer claim those rights in the context of that history. So no country has a right to exist as a matter of law. No country has a right to exist as a matter of fact. That's why countries come and go. But Israel is a particular case that you can make a very strong legal argument has no right to function as a state, and that every other state is obliged to not recognize its status as a state. So why do they insist on this when it's so obviously not true? It is that insecurity about the standing of the state. States have certain rights. They have the right to sovereign equality, for example, right? They have the right to territorial integrity. They have the right to self-defense under the UN Charter. But even those rights that are normally afforded to states, those are rights that Israel cannot claim. As we've seen in the International Court of Justice, Israel's tried to claim rights to self-defense. In occupied Palestine, the International Court of Justice has said, you have no right to self-defense there. Your remedy, if you're being attacked there, is to get out. You know, you can't break into somebody's home, and if they hit you back, then claim self-defense. So they don't have that claim that all other states have a right to. One of the fundamental requirements of the recognition of a state is defined borders. Now, you can have a state that has some border disputes here and there, but there's no other situation but Israel where most of the state doesn't have defined borders. It has agreed borders with Egypt and Jordan because of treaties in 1979 and 1994 with those countries. But most of the territory that they claim doesn't have defined borders. And even the 1949 Green Line with Lebanon, Syria, the West Bank, and Gaza, that's not a recognized international border. That's an armistice line to separate forces. They can't claim it as borders. And I've argued even the 1947 partition plan borders that it could have claimed don't have any legal standing under international law because the General Assembly can make all the recommendations it wants. It cannot create borders. It cannot create a country in that way. So once again, Israel has no right to exist as a state. It certainly has no right to exist as an apartheid state, as a so-called Jewish state, an ethno-nationalist state. That is in violation of the highest norms of international law itself. And even the rights that states normally can claim, like sovereign equality, the right to self-defense, all those sort of things, Israel does not have a clear claim to. That standing, that weak standing in international law explains a lot of why we are all told that we must declare that Israel has a right to exist. As Shakespeare said, "Methinks thou doth protest too much."
2: I think that that insecurity and the demand that Palestinians, the victims, recognize the so-called right to exist. And there's two elements here. One is the so-called right to exist, which you've explained so well. And Israel was created in direct violation of the self-determination of the Palestinian people because Palestine was occupied by Britain at the time. Britain had a mandate from the League of Nations to prepare it for independence, not to hand it over to European settlers who then expelled the majority of the indigenous population. It would be as if the white settlers in Kenya had expelled all of the indigenous Africans and declared the state there and said that we have a right to exist, which is, of course, exactly what happened in Rhodesia, in South Africa, with, you know, mass expulsion and mass displacement of indigenous people and the declaration of a white minority state. There is no difference legally or practically with the creation of Israel. But Israel has gone further in saying not only does it have a right to exist as a state, by claiming that Israel has a right to exist as a Jewish state, it's claiming it has a right to a certain ethno-supremacist composition, and that if too many Palestinians are born, for example, then it has a right to expel them or kill them, which is exactly what it's doing now in Gaza. In other words, Israel's claimed right to exist as a Jewish state is actually a claim that it has a right to perpetrate genocide. Is that taking things too far, Craig?
3: Not at all. In fact, I would say that this claim by Israel that it has a right to exist as a Jewish state undercuts its legal claim to sovereignty at all. And one of the rights that states have is sovereign equality. You can't have sovereign equality without sovereignty. And what I've argued is that sovereignty in international law doesn't belong to states. It belongs to people, the people of that state. And the Israeli regime, when it declares itself a Jewish state, it claims to represent a subset of the people there. It does not, and I don't think it even wants to, claim to represent the interest of non-Jewish persons, Muslim and Christian Palestinians, who are either present on that land or who have a right to be present on international law, have a right to be a part of the polity of that territory under international law. So the ethno-nationalist state of Israel, it can claim at best to represent the, 7 million Jewish constituents on the territory. It cannot claim to represent what is almost 16 million Palestinians who have a right to be a part of that polity. Even if the regime forcibly settled every Jewish person on the planet on historic Palestine, it would still only represent a minority of the population vis-a-vis the Palestinian majority, because excluded from equal representation under that ethno-nationalist state are 1948 Palestinians. Excluded from any representation are Gaza, West Bank, and East Jerusalem Palestinians. Excluded from even the ability to return to the land where they have a right to return under international law, the diaspora Palestinians, they represent the overwhelming majority of persons who have a right to be a part of the polity of that land. So they can't claim sovereignty. So they're undercutting their own claims under international law by insisting on being a so-called Jewish state in that case. And they can't even claim governmental authority under international law. International law says explicitly, an international covenant on civil and political rights is the binding treaty that says this, to which they are a party, by the way, that the will of the people must be the basis of the authority of government. And that will has to be expressed in periodic and genuine elections by universal and equal suffrage. So Israel's government, whether Likud or Labor, doesn't have legitimate authority under international law on that basis because it excludes millions of the indigenous people of the land on the basis of this ethno-nationalist criteria. That's a breach of these requirements. And so they can't claim legitimate governmental authority. And of course, the International Court of Justice has already affirmed that it has no such authority over Gaza, the West Bank, or East Jerusalem. But the unequal terms imposed on Palestinians inside the Green Line and the total exclusion of those forced in diaspora make that same rule of international law applicable to the remainder of the Palestinian community as well. They can't claim sovereignty. They can't claim sovereign equality. And they can't claim legitimate governmental authority over the people who are there on that basis. So let them keep making this apartheid claim. All they're doing is undercutting their own legitimacy and their own lawful standing under international law.
5: And this is why they want to get rid of the ICC as a major step.
3: And international law more broadly. Yeah,
5: that's right.
3: It's inconvenient.
5: Thank you so much, Craig Mokhiber. Craig, you wrote a recent piece for Mondo Weiss called "No, Israel Does Not Have a Right to Exist. It's Quite the Contrary, Actually." Thank you for writing that. You are an international human rights lawyer with more than 3 decades of experience. You are the former director of the New York office of the UN High Commissioner for Human Rights until you resigned in October 2023. Craig Mokhiber, as always, thank you so much. And we'll have you back on again really soon.
3: Thank you. Thank you very much.
1: 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I'm Nora Barrows-Friedman. For more interviews, reports, and analysis, along with feature articles, podcasts, and our live stream, check out electronicintifada.net. Produced by Pierre Loisel, Nora Barrows-Friedman, and Tamara Nassar. 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

0: Did you know that Western Sahara is Africa's last colony? The issue of Western Sahara was raised in the Eddie Mabo case referencing Terra Nullius. Western Sahara is illegally occupied by Morocco. Indigenous Sahrawis are denied their right to self-determination. France continues to veto United Nations human rights observation in Western Sahara. Sahrawi people are being killed by Israeli drones. Like to learn more? Become informed. Become an Australia Western Sahara Association member at awsa.org.au. Australian Western Sahara Association is a 3CR supporter.
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Hello there and welcome to this week's episode of Global Village. My name's Habib, and for the next hour I'll be taking you on a musical journey that celebrates life through the culture and diversity of world music. Thanks for joining us for the program today. Some of the countries we'll be visiting include Algeria, Mexico, Romania, and Greece. So wherever you may happen to be listening in this big wide world, sit back, get comfortable, because our magical carpet is about to take off. To start the show today, let's go to Mozambique.

Music from Greece by Pix Lux and the track Lene Giamena from the album Worlds Collide. And before that, music from Venezuela by Dimension Latina and the track Gavilan, and that's from the album The Rough Guide to Venezuela. And to open the show today, music from Mozambique in Africa by Eyofuro and the track Ohawa from the album Oxfam Africa. 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Let's continue our musical odyssey now and go to the Caribbean island of Cuba.

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1: A live recording from Mexican band Maná and the track Rayando el Sol from the album Maná Unplugged. And before that, music from Mali by the Rail Band featuring Mori Kante and the track Walenu Malombalia from the album Classic Titles Collection, a series put out by French record label Cantos Music. And to open that set, music from Cuba by Ibrahim Ferrer and the track Hay que entrarle a palos a este from his album Buenos Hermanos. You're listening to Global Village across Australia on the Community Radio Network. Hope you're enjoying the program so far. Let's continue our musical odyssey now and go to Romania.

music from Algeria by Jamal Alam, and the track Tiziri from the album Arabica, A North African Voyage into Sound. And before that, the golden voice of Laura Pausini, who comes from Italy, and the title track from her album Volvere Junto a Ti. And to open that set, music from Romania by Taraf de Metropolitana, and the track Espresso from the album The Rough Guide to the Music of Balkan Gypsies. You're listening to Global Village across Australia on the Community Radio Network. That brings us to the end of the program today. I hope you've enjoyed listening to Global Village, and I look forward to your company again at the same time next week. To close the show today, I'm going to leave you with some music from India. This is Muhammad Rafi from the album The Rough Guide to Bollywood Legends. Ye chand sa roshan

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0: Do you work in a brothel, massage shop, escort agency, fetish house or dungeon, cam studio or porn set, sauna, short-time hotel, outdoors or on the street, or in any other space where sex work happens? Recent changes to Victorian sex work laws mean that sex workers now have more options for how and where we can work and who we can work with.
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2: 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For the last couple of decades, they've done that for us. I just want to acknowledge the 3CR mob.

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0: happy
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0: More than
1: He is
0: happy
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0: to see
1: greatest
0: you.
1: guy in history.
0: As he delved into Devon's
1: From the town of Dingley, he is about to hit a chestnut tree.
0: Crack the tree
1: No!
0: started to border.

Victoria. I'll be taking you through till 1:30 a.m. on Friday morning. Thanks for your company tonight, whether you're listening live or back on demand. And tonight's show, no interviews tonight. Just going to play a bunch of tracks tonight, some old stuff, some new stuff, plenty of gigs ahoy to promote. And speaking of gigs, I just came from the wonderful town hall in North Melbourne. Saw a wonderful gig, Ever Reliable Bread Makers. It was great to see Nick back in town again. Great to catch up with Scotty. Me and Scotty and Nick were just at the front chatting football, as I like to do with those guys, good pies men. Saw a great crew tonight. Johnny, of course, landlord, keeps rock and roll going that side of the river. On you, Johnny. Great to see Dave and Kelly, also Michael Barry, Clara from the Velvet Haze on Triple R, Steve from Rowdy's Records, and yeah, it was just a wonderful night. And the band I saw, the Ever Reliable Bread Makers, in great form as always, but also a Gunk, all the way from Tokyo. Toshi from Mac Capalligan brought them down, and so I saw them tonight for free. But you can catch them over the weekend, catch them at the Balmary Bowls Club tomorrow night, and catch them Sunday at Trash Cult with Mac Capalligan, also Saturday night at the Tote with Hangar at Hearts and the Prize. That's kickoff at 8:30, and tickets at the door are also by the Tote website. So kick off tonight with Gunk. I've got the record on me. It's a fantastic, great set, so look forward to hearing more. If you catch them in town if you can, but this is Gunk and Worm Boy, 3CR.

Good evening. It is 11:31, Thursday, 6th of August, 2026. Welcome to another edition of Planet X. This is Matty Munster from Dingley,

Welcome back to Planet X here on 3CR. This is Matty Munster. It is now 11:37. Thanks for your company again once tonight. We're listening live on demand. Kicking off the show tonight, we heard Gunk and Worm Boy. That's from the Australian tour release Skunk, which you can find on the German label Tipsy Turby Records. And once again, you can catch Gunk over the weekend. You can catch him at Balmerie Bowls Club tomorrow night, also at the Tote with Hand Grenade Hearts and the Prize, and also on Sunday at Trash Cotton down Bendigo Way with the Mighty Mac Pelicans. So once again, if you're in town, make sure you catch him. It was an amazing set tonight. And speaking of Hand Grenade Hearts, we just heard the track She's a Nerd for the first single off the new LP, Pull the Pin. It was great to see Max as well as Jay Morrell tonight. So great to catch up with you guys. And yeah, as I said, Gunk all the way from Tokyo. So support him if you can. Make sure you go see him, though. You won't be disappointed, I promise you. Speaking of gigs coming up, over the weekend, Friday, Saturday, Sunday in St Kilda, there's the St Kilda Arts and Music Exhibition, which is 378 St Kilda Road, St Kilda, just across the road from the 67 tram stop near Carlisle Street. So if you get the train, get off at Balaclava Station. It's about a 10-minute walk. The name of the venue is known as Adam's Garage. Adam, who's a lovely guy, does barbecues and gigs every now and again in St Kilda. Usually every public holiday day he has a sort of a gig, about 5-6 bands on, and also exhibitions, art, photos, all that sort of stuff like that. So support what you can. So it's an exhibition of pictures and paintings. It goes from Friday till Sunday, but Sunday is the big day of music. Bands start at 1 o'clock. My housemate Gary from Burn and Hell will be on at 1 o'clock, featuring a great lineup of Double Denim, The Dumbs, and also the Black Moles, which of course is legendary St Kilda figures, Dave Mole and Fred Negro. They'll be joined by Vivian Gay. So as I said, this starts at 1 o'clock. It's a free entry, but donation. So we'll play a track from Fred and Dave. This is their old band, Shonky Tonk, and a big shout out to Dave Mole, who I saw earlier at the Fifth Promise tonight. This is a track that Dave sings and writes. It's called Big Time. You're on 3CR. Yeah.

pants, so pull them and let us in, and we'll have us a taste of the big time. We'll make an expensive record with a foreign producer, and with our new sound, we'll seduce ya. Then we'll make a video, it'll be on recovery. Who cares if it costs $1 million?

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1: Yes, thank you very much, Marnie. It is now 11.53. Welcome back to Planet X here in 3CR. It's Marnie Munster taking you through till Friday morning, 1:30 a.m. In the Bragna through, kicked off with the Shonky Tonk and Big Time from the 998 LP. I can't believe it's not butter. And the reason why I did that accent is because anyone who has that record, that's how it's introduced at the very start. And that album was, thankfully I have the reissue that was done about 2008. Put out on Turkneck Records, all from Brisbane, with Stumpy and Turkneck Bob on you guys if you're listening. And one of Fred's other great bands, the band is Shot Liberty Valance, was their album was also Outlaw Gravy Billies in the Sky, was reissued on Turkneck. But once again, it was great to see Dave Mull today. Always great to see the Mulster. And after that, we heard the Dumbs and we heard the track Dirty Susan and some of the Workers Club last Sunday at part of Elmo's great Bottom of the Barrel showcase at the Workers Club. Great lineup as always with the Glass Eye and Sloppy Jalopies. And you can catch the Dumbs, this, as I said, both Fred Neger and Dave Moles, part of the Black Moles and the Dumbs. You can catch it at Adam's Garage this Saturday, part of the, the whole weekend actually, Friday, Saturday, Sunday, but they'll be playing Sunday, part of the St Kilda Arts and Music Exhibition. That's Adam's Garage, 378 St Kilda Road, St Kilda. It's about a 10-minute walk from Balaclava Station. We'll get the 67 tram at Pooljup right at the front. It'll be an exhibition of pictures and paintings from Friday to Sunday, but Sunday's the big music day. That kicks off about 1 o'clock. And the Dumbs also have a new single launch, Too Late, which will be at the Tote Upstairs on October 2nd, which is a mixed and mastered by Lindsay Greneva. But you can also catch them this Saturday after at Paul's Bar with Lick Sheets and Moth. So it's a great lineup that. And after that, we heard Blue Fur and Unsee Your Future, who I saw at the Tote the other week. That's from their debut self-titled record. My mate Tom had recommended them, and it was a great great afternoon of instrumental music. And loving to meet Gregory, lovely guy. Next time on Planet X, we've got a very special interview to do with the great man Rayan from the Hard-Ons. Of course, Hard-Ons have been very busy this year. They supported Red Cross for their entire Australian tour, but also backed TV Smith when he was in town. They've also got one release out this year and also another one coming up. They've got a record with the great man Jerry A from Poison Ideal that's coming out later in the year. But right now on the great Cheer Squad Records, you can also get a new mini LP that's four Hard-Ons standard classics, but all sung by Ray and sung in his native tongue in Korean. It's I got to speak to Ray. He's a very lovely man. Great chat, and look forward to presenting you next time on the radio. But we'll play a track from the new record. This is, as I said, they're all Hard-On standards. Raining, Just Being With You, Suck and Swallow. But we'll play the opening track. This is Where Does She Come From? You're on 3CR.

Welcome back to Planet X here in 3CR. It is now Friday the 7th of August. It is 12:05. This is Matty Munster here. I'll be taking through to 1:30 a.m. and thanks to all the friends who have been texting me, keeping company while doing the show. In that bracket, they kicked off with the Hard-Ons and Where Did She Come From? From the new mini LP out now via Cheer Squad Records. Four classic Hard-On standards all done, all sung by Ray and also sung in his native tongue, that is Korean. And it is now at now Cheer Squad Records. But also we have the album with Jerry A from Poison Idea coming out later on with the Hard-On. So Hard-On's always busy, one of the hardest working bands in Australia. And as I said, it was great to catch up with Ray yesterday and look forward to broadcasting that interview later in the month when I'm on Planet X. After that, we heard Stomach Mouths and Cry from the 1986 LP I'm Going Away out of Sweden. Sweden, for me, does the best out of control rock and roll and power pop. And that had about a few singles, one or two albums, but get the Born Losers compilation if you can. You can find it pretty easy on the Discogs machine. So great rock and roll that from Sweden as always. And after that, we heard The Explosives and A Girl Like You, a 1991 release. That was the third 7-inch from the band from Austin, Texas, one of the great power pop bands from that era. And they had a bit of a second second life's not the word, but they did songs under their own name, The Explosives, but they were also, for quite a while, Rocky Erickson's backing band. And when I did Rotations last year, we played a track with Rocky and The Explosives. It was their cover of, their version of I Walk the Zombie. And it's one of those things with Rocky Erickson. Like, I really liked his 34 Elevators came later to me, but his solo records, I quite enjoyed him, but I just thought, oh, yeah, there's just something missing. I don't know, a bit of an edge, a bit of a hard edge rock and roll. I thought something, I don't know, there was just, it was good, but it wasn't my thing. But then at Greville Records, I found a live compilation of Rocky with the Explosives, and it was basically all the standard Rocky solo tracks and 34 Elevators, and it was just that sort of a bit hard edge, and it's like, yeah, this is what I've been looking for. So if I got a bit of a leg room tonight, I might play a track from Rocky and the Explosives. But right now we're going to Ohio in 1985. This is The Infidels and Mad About the Girl. You're on 3CR.

0: let me go out with you tonight.
1: One Better Planet X here on 3CR. This is Matty Munster. It is now 12:16. And then the bracket of four, we kicked off with The Infidels with Mad About the Girl. That was from Ohio, 7-inch single from 1995. And that and the LP that came out a year later, that was on Jim's Records. It was a very small catalogue, only about six or seven records. But very oddly, their very first 7-inch was The Pop Ravettes, of course, Funk in the UK. Also 1995, the legendary original outfit from Billy Childish and Big Russ from Lord Rochester now. And also The Infidels had an... actually, The Infidels are still kicking now. They were inactive for quite a while, but last year they dropped a new LP, and Never Forever was the name of the new LP, and I haven't heard it yet, but hopefully I will the next time I talk to you guys and play a track of that. After that, we heard The Hot Nasties and I'm a Confused Teenager off the EP, The Invasion of the Terribles, all the way from Canada. So a big shout out to my good friend Kevin. After that, The Boyfriends and I Don't Want Anyone, subtitled, But I Want You. 1978 single from the legendary Bump Records. And after that, we heard The Sharps, College Girls from the 1979 EP, What's for Lunch, Mum? And that is the traditional spelling of what, W-O-T, the way that Captain Sensible spells it, the only way it should be spelt. And Sharp's still going as of 2026, did an EP about 2016, but so they still do the odd gigs here and there, so hope they come to Australia one day. But speaking of gigs, we've got plenty of gigs, we've promoted a few already, we've got more to promote later tonight, but one thing, well, we're getting a bit of ahead of ourselves, but a gig coming in November this year, after the holiday, we got a band all the way from New York City, Dirty Fences. They'll be playing at the Tote November 7, and hopefully can get a score and interview with them and play it next time on the show. But this is the Dirty Fences and Judy Brackett, Don't Go. You know, 3CR.

Welcome back to Planet X here in 3CR. It is now 12:27, Friday the 7th of August, 2026. There's Matty Munster here, taking you through to 1:30 a.m. In that bracket, through kicked off with Dirty Fences and the track Judy Don't Go from New York City. They've been around for about 12, 13 years. That track was taken off the great Slovenia Records, and they'll be here in November. They'll be playing the Tote November 7th. There's more dates to announce, but we'll do that closer to the date. After that, we heard The Dogs and Slash Your Face, the classic 1978 single off Detroit Records of the band ran themselves. That was the group's second release. Another one of those bands that slugged it around for the 70s and 80s, had the odd 7-inch here and there, and then broke up and then reformed in the 2000s, then actually finally got to release an LP proper. And the band's still going to this day. Their last release came out also in 2016. And yeah, fingers crossed they come to Australia one day. I'd love to see that. And up there, we heard The Maggots and Let's Get Tammy Wynette from their sole release in 1980. Let's keep the tracks going. This is The Randoms and Let's Get Rid of New York City. You're on 3CR.

Welcome back, Planet X here in 3CR. It is now 12:38. This is Matty Munster taking you through to 1:30 a.m. And that bracket through kicked off with the Randoms and Let's Get Rid of New York City, 1977 release of Danger House, the LA label that was around from 77 to 79, giving a bunch of no-hit wonders from that particular era of punk rock. After that, we heard TV Smith's Explorers and Walk in a Straight Line off the album Last Words of the Great Explorer. He's a TV Smith's first band. After leaving the adverts in 1981, and I got that album at Licorice Pie the other day, and I was chatting to a lovely guy, Garth, I want to say his name was a lovely guy, and we had a great chat about that particular record, and the show TV Smith did the adverts, with the Hard-Ons playing the adverts early in the year. It was a magnificent show, that, and it was lovely to talk to TV Smith early in the year that I played back, which you can listen back to any time on the 3CR Wayback Machine, on the on-demand machine. Go to the first April show that of Planet X that I hosted, and you can see an interview with TV Smith, so hope he comes back and does some of his original stuff next time, solo stuff that is. And after that we heard of the Poppies and I Need Your Love, that was off the compilation Pop Goes the Anthology that was put out on Bump Records. They just had the 2 7-inches in their time in the 70s, but there's quite a few comps and mostly of live recordings that are definitely worth checking. Let's get the songs going. This is someone who's very special to me, the late great Steve Bates. You're on 3CR.

0: Hello?
1: Hello, Arthur. This is your mother. Do you remember me?
0: Hi. Mom, hi. I was just going to call you. Is that a funny
1: Arthur,
0: thing? You know that I had my hand
1: Arthur,
0: on the phone to call?
1: Arthur, you were supposed to call me last Friday.
0: Mother, darling, I just didn't have a second and
1: you
0: I could cut my throat.
1: Second.
0: I was so busy.
1: Arthur, I sat by that phone all day Friday.
0: It was just work. And
1: all
0: darling,
1: day Friday night.
0: I kept thinking, I got to call Mom.
1: All day Saturday.
0: Oh, listen, believe
1: me. All day Sunday.
0: Your father said
1: to me, Phyllis, eat something. You'll faint.
0: Darling,
1: I said, no, Harry, no. I don't want my mouth to be full when my son called me.
0: Mom.
1: He never called.
0: Mother, I was sending up Vanguard. I didn't have a second.
1: Well, it's always something, isn't it?
0: Okay, honey.
1: You know,
0: look,
1: Arthur, I'm sure that all the other scientists there have mothers, you know? And I'm sure that they all find time after their breakfast or before their count off
0: down
1: to pick up a phone and call their mother.
0: Honey, listen, now you have
1: you
0: me on the phone.
1: You know how I worry.
0: Well, I do. That's the point.
1: I read in the paper how you keep losing them.
0: Mother! I don't lose them.
1: Well, I nearly went out of my mind.
0: Okay, honey,
1: I thought, what if they're taking it out of his pay?
0: All right.
1: Not even write me a letter. Right, is that so hard?
0: Okay.
1: I'm your mother.
0: Right, mother, look, darling, please.
1: I'll send
0: honey,
1: you
0: Mom,
1: the stamp.
0: Dear,
1: it's so
0: please,
1: hard
0: don't.
1: To
0: just
1: write
0: tell
1: a letter.
0: Me how you
1: That's
0: are,
1: so
0: Mom.
1: Hard.
0: Tell me how you are. How are you?
1: I'm sick.
0: I'm sorry to hear it. I really am. What's wrong?
1: Nothing. You know what it is, honey.
0: Yeah.
1: It's the
0: yeah.
1: same thing it's always been.
0: Yeah, sure, yeah.
1: It's
0: yeah.
1: my nerves.
0: Yeah.
1: And
0: yeah.
1: I went to the doctor,
0: yeah.
1: and he told me yeah. right out, yeah. he said, yeah. Listen, Mrs. White,
0: yeah. Yeah.
1: who
0: yeah.
1: are you fooling?
0: Yeah, sure, yeah, yeah, yeah.
1: You are a
0: yeah.
1: very nervous,
0: yeah. Yeah.
1: very high-strung
0: yeah.
1: woman.
0: Yeah. yeah, yeah, well, God knows that's true, yeah.
1: And
0: yeah.
1: you cannot stand yeah. the slightest aggravation.
0: Well, yeah, sure,
1: well,
0: yeah.
1: I said, Doctor,
0: yeah.
1: I know that.
0: Yeah.
1: I know that's true.
0: Yeah, yeah,
1: but
0: yeah, yeah.
1: You see, Doctor, I have this son. and he is, you know, it's the truth. The boy is not lying. He is. He's very busy. You see, Doctor, he's too busy to pick up a phone and call his mother.
0: Honey, listen, Mom,
1: well,
0: dear,
1: Arthur,
0: I want you to tell...
1: when I said
0: Mom...
1: that to him, that man turned pale.
0: Right, dear, Mom.
1: He
0: Mom.
1: Said, Mrs. White, Mom. I have been a doctor for 35 years,
0: right.
1: and I've never heard of a son too busy to call his mother.
0: Right, Mom, dear,
1: That's
0: listen,
1: That's just what he said to me, Arthur.
0: I know, honey,
1: and
0: I want
1: And that man is a doctor.
0: Mom, Mother, please, dear. Will you just tell me, what did the doctor say they're going to do with you?
1: Well... I may be in the hospital for a while, so...
0: The hospital?
1: Yes, the hospital.
0: Well, but what are they going to do?
1: Well, they'll x-ray my nerves.
0: Mother, why didn't you let me know? All you had to do was drop...
1: Honey, I thought you were going to
0: aggravate
1: yourself. I wouldn't have brought it up.
0: How can I not aggravate myself?
1: It's a little tiny... It's nothing. Forget it. How's your hangnail?
0: All right. Mother,
1: yes.
0: please, just don't worry.
1: Arthur... What does that mean? Honey, what does that mean, don't worry?
0: Nothing, actually. I don't know. I just said the first thing that came into my head. It was a
1: Arthur,
0: mistake.
1: Arthur, listen to me. I'm a mother.
0: Yeah, well, that's the thing, you know. I should have realized,
1: What's
0: and I
1: the
0: didn't.
1: Use of talking,
0: no, it was a mistake.
1: You know?
0: No, I'm sorry. No,
1: no you're
0: I'm...
1: very young.
0: Well, I...
1: Someday, Arthur,
0: Mom.
1: You'll get married.
0: Mom?
1: And you'll have children of your own.
0: Mom.
1: And honey, when you do, I only pray that they make you suffer the way you're making me. That's all I pray, Arthur. That's a mother's prayer.
0: Okay, Mom, thanks for calling.
1: You're very sarcastic.
0: Mother, I'm doing my best now. You called me on the telephone. I tried to explain to you.
1: Don't hit me. I'm sorry. You know, I'm sorry that I bothered you. And look, I hope I didn't make you feel bad.
0: Are you kidding? I feel awful.
1: Oh, honey, if I could believe that, I'd be the happiest mother in the world.
0: Oh, Mother, it's true. What do you think? I feel crummy.
1: Arthur, honey,
2: Why don't you call me, sweetheart? Look, you know, Arthur, I know that I nag you, you know?
1: Listen, I'm a nagging mother. What are you going to do?
2: No, I'm kidding. Honey, you know, you're my baby. And Arthur, you're the only baby I've got. And honey, no matter how old you get, when you get to be 80 years old, you're going to be my baby, you know? And when you don't call me, sweetheart, I can't help it. I worry. So is that so hard to pick up a phone and call your mommy? Please, baby, please.
0: Yeah, well, I will, I promise.
1: You say it, and then you really,
0: really
1: promise.
0: Will, I promise.
1: Well, then you make your mommy so happy.
0: If mommy's happy, then he's happy. Okay,
1: right,
0: mommy.
1: And mommy wants to wish you lots of luck with your rocket.
0: Thank you, mommy.
1: And remember, Dad, I love you.
0: I love you too, mommy.
1: Goodbye, baby.
0: Goodbye, mommy.

Welcome back to Planet X here on 3CR. It's Matty Munster. We've got about another 40 minutes to go. And the brackets who kicked off with Steve Bader's in the last year from Steve's 1980 solo record, his first solo record, Disconnectin'. As I said, Steve Bader's is always special to me. He's up there with Iggy Pop as important figures in my life. So on you, Steve. And after that, we heard Mike Nichols and Elaine May. And that was mother and son from their second LP, An Evening with Mike and Elaine, a great comedy duo from the 60s. And yeah, I should play more of their stuff. Maybe next time I'll play something from their first record, which I really enjoy. It as well. We've got two big album launches coming up later this month. One of my all-time favorite bands in Melbourne, Digging the Pussycats, will be relaunching the tape of their 2005 classic Young Titan All Right. That's Sunday 30th of August at the Retreat Hotel, free entry in two sets. And also of course Digging the Pussycats features the great man Sam and his other band Brett Farrow also have a new LP which will be launched at the Tote Sunday August 16th. And get a lot of this lineup. It's Brett Farrow, Pink Tiles, Blowers, Plastic Section, Salmon Sisters, Dolls, Hand Grenade Hearts, and Snake Powder. That is at the Tote, Sunday, August 16th. So let's play a bit of a double shot, actually a bit of a triple shot of Sam's work. We'll play Doing the Pussycats, Brett Farrow, and another band which features Sam and Andy from Doing the Pussycats, Kamikaze Trio. So we kick off a Digging the Pussycats track from 2005's Young Titan All Right. This is I Went Out Looking. You're on 3CR.

Welcome back to Planet X here in 3CR. It is now 1 o'clock, Friday 7th of August. This is Matty Munster taking you through for another half an hour. In that bracket through, it kicked off with Jing the Pussycats, and I went out looking from their 2005 LP, Young, Titan, Alright. And that's being reissued on cassette only, and once again, the launch will be at the Retreat Hotel, Sunday 30th of August at the Retreat Hotel. Two big sets coming up. Digger and the Pussycats once again relaunching their 2005 LP Young Titan Alright on cassette. And after that we heard Brat Farrer and About You Now, which is off the 2006 release Group, which was out now on Beast Records and Ghost Highways. And once again, that will also be released at the Tote Sunday 16th of August with Brat Farrer, Pink Tiles, Blowers, Plastic Section, Summer Sisters, Dolls, Hang Red Hearts and Snake Powder. Now, of course, Sam and Andy from Digging the Pussycats had another great Melbourne band. That was Kamikaze Trio, and that we ended the bracket with that Kamikaze Trio track called Party off the record Danger Money from 2006, released on Bruce Milne's Infidelity Records. Anything with Sam and Andy is always fun. Well, speaking of Kamikaze, of course, Kamikaze Trio were a great Melbourne band, but there was a great South Australian band called Just Kamikaze featuring the great man Dick Dale. And let's play a track from their 2008 album from Turkey Neck, also from Turkey Neck Records. This is Kamikaze and My Baby. You're on 3CR.

sexy sister, her spunky little niece, sold her kids to Aaron's. 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

Baby, you're gonna love me a little bit more.

Welcome back to Planet X here on 3CR. It is Matty Munster. It is now 1:08 a.m, Friday the 7th of August, 2026. And in the bracket two, kicked off with the Kamikaze and My Baby, the legendary South Australian punk band. I never forget the gig at the Art House. They played with the Drifter, the Loveless, Killer Birds, and Crackhaw back in 2008, where I got to meet Dick and Zoe and all the gang. What a great night that was. And that was off the 2008 album Crash Burn Bleed, which also off the legendary Turtleneck Records. And after that, we heard Lara and the Hellcats and Don't Forget Me. That was my discovery of the week. I was walking last Saturday from the Tote to the Workers Club, and I walked past the old Punters Club and saw a poster, and I saw the band Lara and the Hellcats. I thought, ooh. Excuse me, just had to sneeze. And yeah, I must admit, I didn't know who they were. So I looked them up on Bandcamp and yeah, some great songs there. So that was Don't Forget Me from a digital single you can get on the Bandcamp machine. So yeah, Lauren the Hellcat. So look forward to hearing more. We've got about 20 minutes to go. The Dunhill Blues, they'll be here in September. They'll be doing a couple of shows around the traps, Ballarat, Bendigo, The Retreat, Last Chance. They'll be playing second last weekend in September around prelim final time. We'll promote it closer to the date, but let's play a track. This is The Grind. You're on 3CR.

Welcome back, Planet X here in 3CR. This is Matty Munster. We've got about 12 minutes to go. In that bracket of three, we kicked off with the Dunhill Blues and the Grid off the release, The Big Shake Up Volume 2 out now on Evil Tone and Outer Space Records. And once again, the Dunhill Blues will be here September. They'll be playing Saturday, September 19th, a matinee show at The Last Chance, and the next day, the 20th, at The Retreat. That will also be a matinee show. After that, we heard The Stuckers and Clean Living Kids. That's Clean spelt with a K. 1977 off their first of 3 7 inches off the legendary Christmas Records, a great record label. Did a bunch of classic pub and punk standards. And after that, we heard of the great man Gareth Skinner with the track Bitchin' off the debut LP Off Axis. And Gareth Skinner, whether he's playing by himself or whether he's playing with the Sand Pebbles, always great to see you on your Gareth. Hope to see you in the neighborhood very soon. Now, at the start of the show, we talked about a gig coming up at Adam's Garage on Saturday, the St. Kilda Arts and Music Festival featuring Fred Negro, Dave Mole, Double Denim, and Gary from Burn in Hell. But also, as we mentioned, the Dumbs are playing, and we mentioned the Dumbs will be playing at that gig, and also they'll be playing that Saturday night at Paul's Bar. But we also did mention that they also got a single launch coming up at the Tote upstairs. That's October 2nd. Well, Marvin's actually been listening to the show. Thanks for listening, Marvin. And he actually sent me the new single, Too Late, so we thought we'd play it now. This is the Dumbs and Too Late. Once again, this will be launched at the Tote October 2nd upstairs. You're on 3CR.

0: I don't fit in anywhere, man. I really don't. I don't agree with anything either, not even what I just said. So I think you see the fucking problem here. I'm stranded without a fucking clue, and I'm going to say fuck 8 million times, so keep track, somebody. My dad, Bill, do you have to say the F word in your act, son? Bob Hope doesn't need to use the F word in his act. Yeah, well, Dad, guess what? Bob Hope doesn't play the shitholes I play, all right? You put him in some of these joints, he'll have Emmanuel Lewis and Phyllis Diller 69 in as his closer. Just to get out of there alive.
1: Well, sadly, on that note, we must end our time together. Thank you so much for listening. We're listening live or listening back on demand. Thanks for Al for texting me during the show. Thanks for the company. It's been really great. Once again, and we, in that last bracket through, we kicked off with the Dumbs and their new single, Too Late, which will be launched at the Tote Upstairs October 2nd. And once again, that's mixed and mastered by Lindsay Greneva. But you can also catch the Dumbs this Sunday at Adam's Garage, 378 St Kilda Road, St Kilda. Again, 10-minute walk from Balaclava Station, or the 67 train pulls up. Exhibition of pictures and paintings, as well as live music on the Sunday. It goes for 3 days, Friday, Saturday, Sunday. But the big music day is Sunday, kicking off at 1 o'clock with Gary from Hell, as well as the Dumbs, Double Denim, and the Black Males, of course, Fred Negro, Dave Mole, and Vivian Gaye. And after that, we heard the Heartbreakers and Get Off the Phone from the legendary LAMF record. And we heard a bit of Bill Hicks to end of the night, because why not? This has been Matty Miles from Dingley, Victoria. Thanks for your company tonight. We're listening live on demand. I'll be back in September, see where the finals goes. Hope you're well. Have a good month. And as Great Man once said, keep punching. And Get Off the Phone from the legendary LAMF record. And we heard a bit of Bill Hicks to end of the night, because why not? This has been Matty Miles from Dingley, Victoria. Thanks for your company tonight. We're listening live on demand. I'll be back in September, see where the finals goes. Hope you're well. Have a good month. And as

G'day, this is Greg Champion here from the Coulda Beans, and you're listening to the Sporting Record 855 3CR, so pay attention or we'll come and get you.

Hello, you're very welcome to the Celtic Folk Show. Anne McAllister's my name. You're tuned to 3CR Community Radio. That was Liam O'Brien playing concertina. He was accompanied by his friend Hajimi on guitar and his mother, although he refers to her as Mem, on flute, and they played three reels, the Knotted Chord, Joe O'Dowd's and Strawberry Blossom.

That was Dermot O'Brien playing Box, and he was accompanied on guitar by Steve Cooney, and they played McInerney's and the Japanese Hornpipe. And then in the middle of the bracket, it was Maureen Nicowleaf singing, and the title of the song, her song is The Final Trawl, and I'll just read what she has to say in the liner notes. I had the pleasure of singing this song with its composer, legendary Scottish singer-songwriter, broadcaster Archie Fisher during the filming of the television series Port, which I co-present with Julie Fowlis. So many special musical memories happened during the making of that program, and this song was one of them. Gerry O'Byrne played guitar, and the harmonies were provided by Pauline Scanlon, Eilish Kennedy and Maeve Begley. First up in the bracket, it was Sylvain Baru, Donal Lunny and Padraig Grinn, and they played Ton Disanv and The First Heavy Rain. And I'll also read you about that from the liner notes when I find it. What's the number? 7. There we go. So the first tune is a Breton tune and the second is a slow reel. And Sylvain says in the liner notes, Don Disanv is a melody composed by Bombardier player Gilas Moll, who is also one of the best composers in Breton music today. I thought it was fitting very well with a slow reel penned by Seattle-based Irish fiddler guitarist Randall Bays. Now, before I go any further, I should acknowledge the very sad passing of Glenn Hansard. Unfortunately, I don't have Glenn on CD, so I can't play him for you because you probably know I play CDs. He's being buried today, and my Facebook feed has been absolutely full this last week of tributes to Glenn. He was clearly a fine, fine Irish man.

0: That was Anne Rin. She has a couple of brothers who are fairly famous in Irish music. One is Luca Bloom and the other's Christy Moore. I'm Still Standing is the title of the song, and it was written by Janis Ian. Second in the bracket was Jonta. That's the name of the band. Cold Grey Fairyland is the title of the song. It's about Sellafield, a nuclear power station in England, I think. The song was written by Mary Dillon and Clyda Warnock, both members of the band, and Mary Dillon would have been the lead vocalist in that. First up, it was the Tulla Cayley Band, and they played two tunes, but they don't tell me if their jigs are real, so if they don't tell me, I can't tell you. The Kinnegad Slashers and Manning's Jig... they do, because they say it's a jig. Manning's Jig and Mark's Fancy. Now he's Dimfna O'Sullivan. Oh no, I'm going to play a station identification first, then Dimfna.
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That was Michael Healy, and he played three tunes. The Rambles of Kitty, The Flying Wheelchair, and The Laughing Spoons. And before him, you heard the Murloc Cayley Band, and the vocalist was either Celine Shannon or Mary Black. The harper was Michael Rooney, and that beautiful song, County Down, was written by Tommy Sands. And then first up, it was Dimphna O'Sullivan on concertina, and she was accompanied on bouzouki by Owen O'Neill. They played three tunes, Green Mountain, Molly Bourne, and Boiled the Breakfast Early.

4 minutes to the hour is the time, so it's time for me to say goodbye. That was Mick McCauley on guitar and Winnie Horan on fiddle, and the tunes they played come under the collective title of Jug of Punch Set. And then first up, it was PJ Murrahy singing his own composition, The Longford Brigade. As I said, that's all I have time for. Thank you for listening. I'll finish up with, the way I usually do these days, Sharon Shannon and Roisin El Safdie.

Welcome to Tuesday Home Time with Jan Bartlett. 2 hours of current affairs. We begin today on a sad note. Most 3CR listeners would by now have learnt of the passing of our friend and colleague, Bevan Ramsden, one of the many who were responsible for bringing the dream of 3CR to fruition back in the 1970s. And in recent years, Bevan was a regular on Tuesday Home Time in his role as representing IPAN, Independent Peaceful Australia Network.

0: 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Marry me or it's curtains, he cried.
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0: So he tied her to the track.

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I'll be playing some mazika and having important and interesting conversations.

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1: We've got a common enemy. 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
2: Hi, I'm Kim Salmon. 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And 3CR, being in the heart of Smith Street, Collingwood, is a particularly good example of what I'm talking about. 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

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I'll be playing some mazika and having important and interesting conversations.

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0: 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Is it in a dream?
1: A mysterious passing of the mind. Psychic content. Whose power rises to the dark depths of the unconscious psyche.
2: The right question.
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1: That isn't just an abstract intellect. 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
4: Have we seen the actual reality of a monstrous crime? Or merely an illusion, the product of a tortured brain?
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2: You never ask it.
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4: And it is from this world of darkness.

Welcome to the Anarchist World. This week will be collected. We will be collected by the Community Radio Network in a few minutes. But in the interim, while we're waiting, just to remind you about a few functions that we've organised. Now, obviously, there are many things happening in the city of Melbourne and wherever we're broadcasting. And it's important that you keep an eye on what's happening and get involved in things. But the few things we're organising. This evening, that's right, the 5th of August, will be a dinner at Taj Agra for our listeners in the eastern sections of Melbourne, eastern suburbs. It'll be at Taj Agra, 129 Maroondah Highway, Ringwood. Now, if you, like me, rely on numbers on buildings, and usually there are no numbers on buildings, a simple way to remember is if you get off the train at Ringwood Railway Station, you cross the road and you walk towards the city about 70 metres, and there it is. Can't miss it. 6:30 p.m. start, so that's this evening, 6:30 p.m. for all our listeners in the eastern region, and obviously anybody else who wishes to attend. There's only one thing: you've got to pay for your own food. People usually bring a bit of alcohol to share, but pay for your own food. So hopefully we will see you there this evening. Meet like-minded people. Now, next Wednesday, we'll be having our normal dinner at Brunswick, at Naruda's, at the corner of Albion Street and Bree Street, B-R-E-E-Z-E, 6:30 p.m. So that's the 12th of August. On the 19th of August, I'll be doing a presentation at the Footscray Hotel at 48 Hopkins Street, and the presentation will be on Australia's longest strike, which was conducted by Aboriginal pastoral workers, the Pilbara strike, 1946 to 1949. So it's quite an interesting part of history, which has again been forgotten. And if you are interested in radical Australian history, if you go to the YouTube channel, josephtoscana.narm, N-A-A-R-M. And on the last Wednesday in September, that's the 26th, we'll be having dinner, 6:30 p.m. again, down at La Porchettis in Frankston. Now, the Footscray presentation, it's 6:30 p.m. for a 7 p.m. start. 6:30 p.m. for a 7 p.m. start. If you're interested in the public housing struggle, don't forget, public housing, everybody's business, continues to meet. That's right. They continue to meet for their vigil for public housing on the steps of the Victorian Parliament House. This is the beginning of the 9th year of this vigil. Every Thursday, midday to 1 p.m., you can go to the Facebook page, Public Housing, Everybody's Business, or Defend and Extend Public Housing. Now, if you want further information, you can always leave a message on 0439 395 489, 0439 395 489. And don't forget that nominations for the Eureka Australia Medals are now open. You can make nominations by leaving a message on 0439 395 489. Here we go. The sacred cows has wandered in. We're about to fly off into the ether.

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Welcome to the Anarchist World This Week, broadcast across Australia, courtesy of the Community Radio Network. My name's Joseph Toscano. 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What a fascinating morning. Breaking news, motivated by anarchist and revolutionary ideology. The Australian Federal Police are creating fear in the community. Now, there was an action, I think, in early 2025, where some activists jumped a fence here in Melbourne and damaged a few cars and sprayed a bit of graffiti on a building supporting the Palestinian struggle. And the Australian Federal Police have now decided that this is a possible terrorist act, which is motivated by anarchist and revolutionary ideology. Well, I never knew that anarchist and revolutionary ideology was a banned ideology in Australia. And in case the Australian Federal Police don't understand what anarchism is all about, anarchism is an ideology based on the creation of society without rulers, not without rules. And what gives the Washington buffoon and the rest of the criminals around the world masquerading as world leaders the ability to determine the lives of billions of people? That's inequalities in power and wealth. So the anarchist struggle is the struggle to share power, possibly through direct democratic means, and hold wealth in common. Now, just in case you think this is a little bit of a beta, the fact is there are individuals who are involved in this action who are now facing the prospect of life imprisonment. I'll say it again. Life imprisonment. Imprisonment because of Australia's anti-terrorist laws, which make no distinction between somebody who murders 15 people at a religious festival in Bondi and somebody who climbs a fence, damages a few cars, sprays some graffiti because they're disgusted with what was happening and continues to happen in Gaza. Now, obviously, the Australian Federal Police have put out this little press release or media release in order to try to create a little bit of hysteria in the community and isolate activists who are involved in activities which at the best could be described as criminal damage, not terrorism, to try to pressure people not to become involved in actions which challenge the status quo. Now, just in case people have forgotten, every single human step forward on the planet has been created by revolutionary action, whether it was the American Revolution, the French Revolution, the Russian Revolution, the Eureka Rebellion in Australia in 1854. All these upheavals occurred because of the inability of people to be able to change the situation they found themselves in. And what we've seen in Australia in the last 30 to 40 years is the triumph of the corporate sector above the everyday concerns of people in this country. No wonder what we have seen is the concentration of power and wealth
in so few hands. Now, these anti-terrorist laws were actually introduced about 25 years ago after 9/11. That's right. And they define terrorism as any action, which could include graffiti, which is deemed to be threatening to Commonwealth interests. Think about it. Here we have individuals who I assume were motivated by the fact that the organisation they jumped the fence of was involved in manufacturing parts for planes which were used to murder Palestinians by the tens of thousands, not hundreds, tens of thousands. And it was quite ironical in the news item this morning that after the motivated by anarchist and revolutionary ideology, AFP, media release was followed by the description of a mass funeral which was occurring in Gaza, which occurred in Gaza yesterday, of 120 people who were extracted by using shovels for one of the buildings which was bombed by the Israeli Air Force. So this is a very important position. This is very important. It's not just about the people involved in the action. It's not just about criminal damage. It's not about being motivated by anarchist and revolutionary ideology. This is about trying to prevent people from articulating their disgust with the mass murder which is occurring in Gaza and other parts of the Middle East. This is about criminalising activities that people, peaceful activities that people are involved in. Because if you can create hysteria in the community by saying this action was motivated by anarchist and revolutionary ideology, what that does is it prevents people being involved in legitimate, peaceful action. It's a little bit like we saw with the robo-debt fiasco, where legitimate activities by ordinary Australians and social security benefits was criminalised. We see this all the time, where legitimate activity becomes a criminal offence. We see this in the trade union struggle, where striking outside enterprise bargaining agreement period is a criminal offence. And if you look at my rap sheet, that's right, been on the planet 75 years and I have a rap sheet. You know what my rap sheet says? 1998, failure to vote at a Commonwealth election. Now, if you pay your fine, tick. If you go to court and challenge the fine and you're found guilty, it's a criminal conviction. That's right. Failure to vote in this country is a criminal conviction which sits on your record for all eternity. So this is not just about the individuals involved in this action. This is about every one of us who is involved in legitimate criticism and struggle to ensure that we create a fairer community, to ensure that we don't let war criminals and mass murderers walk away fated as heroes. This is an important juncture. At the very worst, damaging a few cars and spraying a bit of graffiti is criminal damage. These people weren't motivated by anarchist and revolutionary ideology. They were motivated by humanitarian concerns. Who could turn a blind eye to the fact
that over 30,000 children were slaughtered in Gaza legally? Who could turn a blind eye to the fact that places of religious worship, as well as medical workers and hospitals, were destroyed? Who could turn a blind eye to the atrocities which were occurring, which we saw on a daily basis on the World Wide Web or our television screens? The fact is, trying to conflate concern and direct action with terrorism is something that we should not allow to go unchallenged, and unchallenged this will go. Maybe today it's just me, maybe a few other idiots who are raising this issue, but this is an issue that actually should concern everybody, whether an environmental activist, healthcare activist, a trade unionist, where the law is used to not only criminalise legitimate political action, but it is used to create fear and hysteria in the community. Let's see what happens in this situation. But if they think we're going to let this go, we are not going to let this go, because this has a profound impact on each and every one of us who cares about what's happening in the world today. 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This program is streaming live on 3cr.org.au. My name's Joseph Toscano. The hate mongers, divided nation. I was very interested to see that divided nations has actually elected or appointed, sorry, they don't elect leaders, that Her Highness has appointed a gentleman to lead divided nation in Victoria, and that they've actually put forward their candidates for the Legislative Council, thinking they will win one seat in every division, which is quite possible. But what I found fascinating is how they are trying to avoid public scrutiny. Now, when you put yourself up for election, obviously you're going to be an object of public scrutiny. Obviously, you're going to be an object of public scrutiny. And obviously, you need to answer questions. You need to formulate policies. You need to be able to discuss your ideas. But if your ideas are so beyond the pale that they're unacceptable to the majority of the population, well, what you do is you hide. You hide. You pretend the media does not exist. You don't put out any policies. You don't announce candidates till the very last minute, hoping against hope that this type of strategy will pay dividends, because people are so pissed off with everyday politics. And that's why we're seeing this country the rise and rise of political movements, social and political movements, both authoritarian and non-authoritarian, which challenge the status quo. Because Parliament, at both a state and national level, have become little more than rubber stamps. Unfortunately, real power in Australian society, as we say over and over again, doesn't lie in Parliament. It lies in the boardrooms of national and transnational corporations who have the financial muscle to determine parliamentary laws. Not in terms of placing a direct pressure on parties, but in terms of parties self-censoring
because they're concerned about the ramifications of passing legislation which may harm profitability, as we see with the gambling industry and the current debate regarding gambling. Look, I like a flutter. I'm not a wowser. I like a beer. I like to have a bet. But what we've seen is the corporatisation of gambling. And we've seen the emergence of organisations who will use every available means to extract every last dollar out of people's pocket. And we are now seeing a government which is having a great deal of difficulty creating laws which assist Australians who may find, because of the tactics which are used by these corporations, have a gambling problem, which not only just affects the individual, but affects everybody around them. Think about it. It's the same with the so-called negative gearing and, laws which have just been passed, Capital gains tax law, minimal changes, maximum reaction. But that small section of society that owns the means of production, distribution, exchange and communication. Maximum reaction. Think about it. So it's not as if they just say, oh, look, you've got to do this, you've got to do that. It's not that simple. It's about the fact that many of the major political parties are totally reliant on political donations from the corporate sector in order to continue to function. And obviously different organisations fund different parties because those parties are then influenced in terms of the passage of legislation which may or may not have a direct impact on that company's profitability, their bottom line. So we do have a problem as far as parliamentary democracy is concerned. And that's the issue. Parliamentary democracy is nothing more than an amoeba, that's right, in the parliamentary spectrum. You've got parliamentary democracy where you elect representatives for a fixed term who have a signed blank check, those of you who remember what a check is, to make any decision they like over the next 3-year periods, and all you can do is wear it. And if you start protesting and are effective in your protests, well, then you may find yourself, charged with terrorist offences in this country. That's the issue. That is the issue. And the reason Australia, of all the OECD nations, has the most severe and extreme, that's right, extreme anti-terrorist laws, which, as I said, sweep up the person who commits mass murder for political gain and the person who damages property for political gain in the same, legal basket, where both face the same sentence, life imprisonment. And this has occurred because in this country, unlike many other OECD countries, there are no constitutional protections for the individual against the arbitrary exercise of state power. Now, if I don't turn up on the program next week, maybe it's because I'm sick, maybe because I've had enough, or I could be bundled up, right, by the Australian Federal Police and their counter-terrorist people, chucked in a room, questions for 7 days. If I refuse to answer questions, I'll be charged and could receive 5 years imprisonment for refusing to answer questions.
And then if they decide I'm just a patsy, just a boring old bastard, and they chuck me back out on the street, if I tell anybody what happened to me, I'll be charged. And the people I talk to will be charged. Now, if you don't believe me, because I know this sounds ridiculous. If you don't believe me, I suggest you look at this country's anti-terrorist laws. Because they are created in such a fashion that organisations and individuals have no protection against the arbitrary exercise of state power because of the weakness of a constitution which basically regulates the relationship between states and has nothing to do with individual liberty. Things are so ridiculous that the High Court of Australia over 20 years ago had to find there was an implied right to freedom of speech, not general implied right, but an implied right only during an election campaign, because you can't have an election without people being able to freely speak their mind. End of story. So we are in a very difficult situation. We've seen states pass laws regarding environmental protesters, which have transformed legitimate direct action, non-violent direct action, into some type of criminal activity which can be punished by years in jail. And if you think it can't happen to you, it can easily happen to you because those laws are on the statute books. And for far too long, we have allowed governments at the state and federal level to use fear as a tactic to ensure that these laws are passed. Now, the Bondi Massacre, where 15 people were murdered by two individuals, one of whom survived, is a classical example of the fact that these laws do not protect people against real terrorist activity. They do prevent people from legitimately protesting. And what we've seen, especially in the various states, including New South Wales, if laws that have been passed which criminalise protest activity unless it is endorsed by the state police. And if the Liberal National Divided Nation Coalition wins the election here in Victoria at the end of the year, the same laws, if not more draconian, will be passed in this state. 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This program is streaming live on 3cr.org.au. My name is Joseph Toscano. This program is, as I said, podcast, 3cr.org.au. You can leave messages on 0439 395 489. 0439 395 489. Just leave a message. 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Yes, we do answer letters. 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
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This program is coming to you from the studios of 3CR in Melbourne. My name is Joseph Toscano, and I'm hosting today's program. Well, well, well, you sporting fans out there, I know you love your sport, Australia, you know, rugby league, rugby union, basketball, Commonwealth Games, soccer or football, AFL, rugby league, I think I mentioned rugby league. What else? Croquet? What else? I don't know. Tons of stuff out there. Now, the biggest game in town, you sporting fans out there, I know you love your sport, Australia, you know, rugby league, rugby union, basketball, Commonwealth Games, soccer or football, AFL, rugby league, I think I mentioned rugby league. What else?

The list goes on and on. Now, Australia finds itself in the Asian group, and it's quite interesting that the current Presidente, Mr. Washington Buffoon's mate, is under a bit of pressure because he wanted to privatise the World Cup. Now, the thing is, when you privatise a sporting fixture, as we saw with the Washington Buffoon trying to, well, he did remove a red card from one of the US players. The thing is that, he didn't think it was a foul. Obviously, he was a soccer expert or a football expert. Now, I've been interested in following this. The European division has given them the boot. That's the Presidente. The North and South American division has said, piss off. The Asian division, which are great allies, you know, because the Asian divisions includes countries like Saudi Arabia and Qatar, as well as Australia. You know, they're not happy. But I haven't heard a word from the Australian Soccer Federation. They are missing in action. The Welsh, the Finnish, the English, and a number of other national soccer federations have removed support from the current Presidente of FIFA. And they will be conducting a campaign about him not being re-elected. Because, you know, FIFA's got a pretty patchy history at the best of times. But haven't heard a peep. Now, I could be wrong, and if I am wrong, I apologise. But I haven't heard a peep from the Australian Soccer Federation. What are they going to do? Are they going to continue to support the gentleman, the buffoon's mate? Well, they are going to try to keep FIFA, the World Cup at least, independent of the commercial sector. What made it even more interesting was that the 20% that was going to be offloaded was going to be offloaded to one of the relatives of the Washington buffoon. Unbelievable. Unbelievable. 6 weeks high energy excitement. 6 weeks of seeing countries you've never heard of, like Cape Verde, you know, do very well against huge nations, soccer nations like Spain, France, and the Australian Soccer Federation missing in action. Unbelievable. Now let's move on. I'd just like to give you an avian H5 flu update, because I think this is important, because this is, avian flu is a virus, right? It basically affects birds, but it also can affect mammals that eat diseased birds. Okay? It's highly infectious. It's got a mortality rate of over 40%. And currently, well, Australia was the only continent which hadn't been ravaged by the avian flu. And currently there are issues regarding the eventual infestation of the poultry industry by avian H5. Now, there are three sections of the egg industry, chicken egg industry in this country. There's caged, which theoretically was going to be phased out, I think, by the mid-1930s. There's barn. Caged birds are kept in cages in barns, basically. Then you've got barn birds who are not kept in cages but are kept in barns. And then you've got free range, and there's different types of free range. There's free range in barns, believe it or not, and there's free range which are grass fed. All right. The dilemma is that the avian H5 flu pandemic, it's not an epidemic, it's a pandemic, which is going to have a significant impact on this country's wildlife and possibly the poultry industry and possibly other animals, and highly unlikely to infect humans.

that's always a possibility, is going to cause a great upheaval. And a major issue is the fact that because of deforestation, we have a significant number of bird species that are on the endangered list. And the avian H5 flu pandemic has the ability to create the environment which will lead to the extinction of these birds. Now, there is one saving grace. There has been a lot of research in this area, and there is an avian H5 flu vaccine. And I understand that threatened species of birds that are being managed in controlled circumstances so they can build up those populations and then release them into the wild will be actually vaccinated against H5 flu. This is also a possibility, obviously, amongst the poultry industry. But what I'm saying to you is this is real. It's not a conspiracy. It is real. And we will see major, major impacts on bird species, some mammals, especially those along the coastline, that may have long-term implications as far as extinction of species is concerned. You're listening to The Anarchist World this week, broadcast across Australia by the Community Radio Network. Have you noticed when you walk into a mega temple of consumption? I'm not talking, you know, a virtual temple of consumption like Amazon, but a real temple of consumption. Have you noticed that you could be in Darwin, you could be in Adelaide, you could be in Fargaminda, no, I'm just joking there, you could be in Melbourne, and it's the same brands, the same brands. And when you look at the brands, you may not be aware that maybe 10, 15, 20 of those brands are actually owned by one company. This is what corporatisation is. Now, I know people in small business are facing huge challenges, especially those that pay their staff award wages or above award wages. Now, obviously, there are people in the small business sector who don't pay their staff award wages. They pay cash in hand. Mainly people have come here as temporary workers. But the fact is that although our politicians, the Liberal National Party, Divided Nation, whatever, the Labor Party, talk about small business as being the engine room of the Australian economy, the fact is that small business in this country is being destroyed. Family-owned businesses, you know, sole owner businesses, businesses that employ less than 10 people, are being pushed to the wall. Not as most people think, because of wages and pressures from councils and governments regarding regulations, but their main issue is their inability to compete with these huge corporations that are too big to fail. Huge corporations. And if you think about it, almost everything in Australian society has now become corporatised. We all know about food. Corporatised. Obviously, there are elements outside the corporatised sector, but the corporatised sector makes up 70 to 80% of the food market. Then we've got aged care, which was privatised courtesy of John Howard. That has become corporatised. You've got a handful of players which control most of the aged care in this country. Then you have, right, you've got aged care. Then you have early childhood education, corporatised. Handful of corporations now dominate
early childhood education. NDIS, National Disability Insurance Scheme. We are now seeing the corporatisation of the NDIS, where you have corporations which then use their market power to bargain to create increased profitability for them. Now, corporatisation does not have to happen. Now, many countries in Europe have legislation which prevents corporatisation. Even in the home of the dollar, the USA, you have antitrust laws which can be used very occasionally to force a corporation which has a monopoly in a particular sphere of human endeavour to be broken up into its component parts and sold off. The trouble is, in Australia, corporatisation has become the central part of economics in this country. They dominate economics in Australia because there really is no mechanism, legal mechanism, via which you can, as a government, at a state or federal level, break up these duopolies. So we don't have that capacity. So in Europe, if you go to Europe and go to Paris and you go to London and you go to here and you go to there and you see all these lovely little shops, you go in, you pay your overrated coffee, you know, you sit out on the chairs and think you're a Parisian. The fact is that there are laws which protect these businesses from unfair competition from the corporate sector. We don't have those laws in this country. And that's why small business and sole traders are going to the wall in ever-increasing numbers. Take the health industry, and I'm talking about exercise, dominated by a handful of corporations. You name it, it's dominated by a handful of corporations. We now have 50% of privately owned general practices, which are owned by four or five large corporations. And the list goes on and on. So it's about time that people woke up. That's right, small business woke up to the fact that their major issue they face is corporatisation. And the fact there is no way you can compete fairly with these organisations if you do the right thing, obey the law, pay your taxes, pay your staff award rates, pay their superannuation, and the list goes on and on. Think about it. So next time you hear a small business person complain about their wages bill or complain about this or complain about that, maybe gently raise the issue of corporatisation, because it is critical that as many people as possible continue to be employed in a small business sector to provide goods and services to a population which is becoming more and more and more dependent on the virtual world and is happy to do most of their shopping at Amazon or some other mega company in the virtual world. You listen to The Anarchist World this week, broadcast across Australia via the Community Radio Network. Everything the Washington buffoon touches disintegrates. You have to wonder, don't you? I know Americans are pissed off with their political system. They know, like we know, that it is manipulated by an ever-shrinking number of people who've got the financial resources to dictate and dominate their political agenda. And that people are moving in two directions, as we see in the United States currently, as we see in Australia. They're either blaming the other for their problems,
And it's a very attractive political message to blame the other, because you don't have to do much, really. You don't have to elucidate any policies. You just blame the other. It's their fault, it's their fault, it's their fault. We get rid of them, then it's all good. Or, on the other hand, you've got people who are beginning to talk about the fact that deregulation and corporatisation and globalisation and privatisation have been a total disaster for the majority of people in this country. Now, it's fascinating that housing prices have had a minuscule dip, a few percentage, maybe because of increased interest rates, maybe because of the changes to government regulation regarding capital gains tax and negative gearing, which means that investors are no longer attracted because they can get a tax advantage by investing in housing, old housing. They can still invest in new housing and make a killing. But the fact is that even the slightest change seems to be resisted. And it's resisted all the time. And you see almost every media outlet in the country, you know, banging on about this and banging on about that, and actually, you know, be nothing more than apologists for the harm and the damage that's been done by the deregulation, privatisation, corporatisation, globalisation, philosophy, ideology that has had such a grip on the Australian people and the Australian economy. But going back to the Washington buffoon, so obviously people said, look, we know what he's like. Let's put our money in his basket. Maybe he can do something different. Maybe he can prevent these wars that go on forever and ever and ever that achieve nothing, as we saw in Afghanistan. Well, didn't happen, did it? Got involved in Iran, and now things are disintegrating. He's beginning to find out that force, even overwhelming force, doesn't win every struggle. As the Israeli government is finding, Hamas still exists in what's left of Gaza. Still exists, still resists, overwhelming force, 75,000 dead, 80% of the country laid to waste, still exists, still continues to struggle. Because obviously, what is needed is some type of political solution which is acceptable to both sides. Obviously, both sides will have to make compromises. Now, to me, the major question that has never been answered regarding the spiralling violence that we see in the West Bank and Gaza, which was triggered this current cycle, because these are cycle of violences which you'll see since the Israeli state was created, is where was Mossad? Where was Mossad when the Palestinians broke out of the world's biggest prison, Gaza, and murdered 1,200 Israelis? Where was Mossad? This is an organisation which we're told is the best security secret service agency in the world. We saw what they did in Lebanon. Where was it? How could Hamas break out of Gaza and kill so many people without not a whisper being heard by Mossad, which has spies in Gaza, which knows every single thing that is happening? And an increasing number of people are beginning to ask themselves in Israel, why do we find ourselves in this situation where our country has become a pariah in the rest of the world? We have a war criminal who is the prime minister and a defence minister who makes Vladimir Putin look like a schoolboy. And the fact is,
no investigation, no Royal Commission. And with the current elections coming up in October, this is one of the major questions that a number of Israelis are now beginning to raise. How could this have occurred? How could this have occurred? This cycle of violence. Why did it occur? How could it occur? It's just something. And it's interesting to see the Washington buffoon. He says, well, we've solved this problem. Let's move on to the next problem. We've solved the Gaza problem, he says. Oh, have we? Oh, yeah, they've agreed. They've all agreed. Hamas is going to disarm. Israel is going to leave Gaza, and it's all going to be hunky-dory. We'll rebuild it and we'll make it another resort. But the fact is, the very day after, we see the Israeli armed forces, which now occupy over 60% of Gaza, continue killing people in Gaza, making a mockery of every word that comes out of the Washington buffoon's mouth. And that's the thing, that's the thing. We're supposed to live in a democratic society, and the people somehow have some say in what happens in our world. Well, in Australia, the Prime Minister, as we saw with John Howard, has the capacity to declare war on behalf of the nation without even consulting cabinet, let alone putting a resolution through parliament. Even if it's an emergency situation and war should be declared, at least there should be some type of debate if you're going to be involved in something which is going to lead to the death of so many people and so much destruction and so much human suffering. You would think that in a democratic society, it's not up to one person to make those decisions. Obviously, it's a little bit different in the United States of America, where the president has extraordinary powers under their constitution. Unlike Australia, where the prime minister is elected by the party, the political party, that has a majority in parliament. So you really have to wonder, when people talk, oh, we live in a democratic society, we have freedom of speech, freedom of association, we can do this and we can do that. Now, I can speak because I'm totally irrelevant, all right? People think, oh, you listen to that, you listen to that. But if what I was saying became a threat to the state, they would seriously consider closing down this radio program. And they could, under current legislation. And the fact is that we need to be able to protect what little freedoms we are able to exercise. And these freedoms we are able to exercise, we're not able to exercise because of constitutional guarantees, because there are no constitutional guarantees in this country. We are able to exercise them because we stand side by side, and we're not cowed by the state and by the legislature and by parliament. Because ultimately, the type of community we live in is a community which is based on shared values. That's right, shared values. And if those shared values are based on hatred, we create division and anger. If those shared values are based on trying to create a more egalitarian community in terms of decision-making processes, maybe through representative democracy, not direct democracy, and by ensuring that every Australian, every person living on this continent, had access to the basic necessities of life, well, then maybe we'd be a much more cohesive society. Ultimately, community is not based on your colour of your skin, your sexual preference, whether you're tall or short. Your community is based on shared values.
And those shared values are values that are either inclusive or exclusive. And if they're exclusive, we see parties like Divided Nation become stronger and stronger. 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Don't forget, nominations for the Eureka Australia Medal are now open. 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

0: Did you know that Western Sahara is Africa's last colony?
1: The United States government and the media demonized Maduro, justified the incursion on January 3rd. So the question is, why Maduro? If the United States was getting much of what it wanted and that Maduro was willing to make it happen, why was Maduro and Celia Flores kidnapped? And the answer is that Maduro was demonstrating that Venezuela was able to get around the sanctions to a certain extent, but Venezuela was demonstrating a degree of resistance, and empires have never been willing to tolerate that.
2: That's Steve Elner, and this is Alternative Radio. I'm David Barsamyan. This edition of AR features Steve Elner on targeting Venezuela. In the long history of U.S. interventions in Latin America, the early January kidnapping of Venezuelan President Nicolas Maduro and his wife, First Lady Celia Flores, for sheer brazenness ranks near the top. They were taken to New York, where they are in jail and await trial. It's not just Trump's policies. Obama imposed sanctions on Venezuela, and he declared that country of 30 million people, quote, an unusual and extraordinary threat to the national security and foreign policy of the United States, unquote. From Cuba to Chile, from Nicaragua to Brazil, there's hardly a country in Latin America that the United States has not subjected to invasions, bombings, assassinations, coups, kidnappings, rigged elections, boycotts, blockades, or sanctions. Venezuela is just the latest in a long list. From Arbenz to Allende, and from Castro to Chavez, they've all been targeted by the U.S. Oil-rich Venezuela has long been on Washington's hit list. Today, it has ceded its sovereignty to the United States. To talk about Venezuela is Steve Elner. He's a leading expert on that country. He taught economic history and political science at the Universidad de Oriente in Venezuela for many years. His articles have appeared in major newspapers and periodicals. He's the author of Rethinking Venezuelan Politics, Class, Conflict, and the Chavez Phenomenon. He spoke in late July. And now, Steve Elner.
1: I think it's super clear that the response of the Trump administration to the twin earthquakes that shook Venezuela on June 24th is perhaps the best example of them all, of the doublespeak, the deception coming out of Washington when it comes to Venezuela. After all, it's such tragic events. I mean, the count is over 4,000 people who have died. And yet the Trump administration, in spite of that tragedy, has been unwilling to lift the sanctions or even to suspend the sanctions while the rescue and recovery is underway. And all the experts on natural disasters are all in agreement that sanctions make it difficult for NGOs, countries, organizations to send money, to send supplies for their people on the ground in the country that's been affected. That aid has to be independent, and that the sanctions impede that flow of support, of aid, of supplies, in money to the country that's affected. But even before June 24th, the Trump administration had absolutely no rationale for the sanctions. The sanctions, you know, benefit enormously the United States. Most of the income for oil, for mining, was deposited in Qatar. Now it's in the United States under the control of the Treasury Department. But that goes through the State Department. In other words, all allocations that the Venezuelan government needs now with the recovery operations underway due to the earthquake and everything else. The government of Delcy Rodriguez, the interim president of Venezuela since the kidnapping of President Maduro and the First Lady Celia Flores on January 3rd, all those requests and their requests, the government has to request authorization. And that goes through the State Department. And the State Department is run by no one else than Marco Rubio. But not only Marco Rubio, the Washington Post and Grayson published information about the fact that the person that is managing that money, that decides whether or not has a veto power over those requests for money, is Mauricio Claver Carrón. Claver Carrón and Marco Rubio, they're both Cuban descent. They are rabid anti-communist Cold War warriors, and they're the ones in charge of most of Venezuela's income. Claver Carrón is being called the viceroy or the unofficial viceroy of Venezuela, and Marco Rubio is the viceroy. That's how bad it has gotten, that the money, Venezuelan money, is now in the hands of two rabid anti-communists. There's no auditing. Congressional leaders have called on an investigation as to how that money is being handled. And President Trump has said that the money that the U.S. government has gotten out of Venezuela as a result of that situation of controlling Venezuelan income, that the United States government has recovered the cost of the military incursion of January 3rd 40 times over. Those are the words of President Trump. And that incursion on January 3rd was not cheap. It involved 150 planes operating out of 20 bases in the Caribbean. And yet that cost of that operation has been paid for 40 times over, according to President Trump. That's nothing less than theft. And in the case of Maduro, there was no valid justification for the kidnapping, for the sanctions. The justification that was presented by Washington was based on blatant lies. To talk about the baseless claim on the part of Washington with regard to President Maduro, that would take hours. But just to point out that the original accusation that was formulated against President Maduro was in the first Trump administration in March of 2020, the Attorney General William Barr placed a bounty of $15 million on Maduro's head on the basis of the fact that Maduro was alleged to head a drug cartel that is known as the Cartel de los Soles. And that bounty on Maduro was increased in the second Trump administration in January of 2025 to $25 million. And then Marco Rubio upped the ante in August of 2025 to $50 million. That's the largest bounty on the head of any head of state in history of the United States. Not even Bin Laden was worth that much. But the justification of that bounty and the justification for the military incursion on January 3rd was that Maduro was heading the Cartel de los Soles. And yet the charges that were brought against Maduro after the kidnapping, shortly after January 3rd, the Justice Department dropped the accusation of the Cartel de los Soles. It practically didn't mention the Cartel de los Soles. And when it mentioned it, just maybe one or two times, it referred to the Cartel de los Soles as a culture of corruption in the military. That means that it is not a cartel. A cartel, by definition, is a hierarchical organization involved in drug trafficking. There's no such thing as a decentralized cartel. A cartel, by definition, is centralized. It's an organization. It's not a culture. So that's a misnomer. But it was used to justify the action on January 3rd. So it seems to me that the argument of the legal team, and this is going to come up, you know, the decision today in court, was that the formal proceedings are going to be put off until June of 2027. But in November of this year, the lawyer is going to present the case that the kidnapping of Flores and Maduro was illegal. And it seems to me, I don't know exactly what their arguments are going to be, but one of the arguments, it seems to me, should be that the justification of the kidnapping was based on something that now the U.S. government is dropping, and dropping for obvious reasons, because there's no evidence that that Cartel de los Soles exists. The DEA publishes reports on a yearly basis. It has never mentioned the Cartel de los Soles. It has tons of information about the carteles in Colombia and Mexico, but nothing about the Cartel de los Soles. And the United Nations and their reports on drugs also does not mention the existence of that organization, that alleged organization. But the fact of the matter is that the Trump administration has, the Trump administration attempted to justify, had an argument without any basis, in fact, but they had an argument to justify the kidnapping of Maduro and Celia Flores. But in the case of Delcy Rodriguez, the interim president, there's no even justification. We're not talking about a justification that is based on facts or a justification that is based on lies. We're talking about a justification because Trump's discourse, ever since January 3rd, Trump has heaped unending praise on Delcy Rodriguez. So how can you justify sanctions on a government that you're praising? It makes no sense. But this praise is coming from the barrel of a gun, because Trump stated at the press conference just hours after the kidnapping of Flores and Maduro, he stated that there was a second plan that was on the table, and that that plan was going to be more violent, more intense, more all-encompassing than what happened on January 3rd. And as a warning to the leaders of Venezuela, he said that what's going to happen to Delcy Rodriguez, to the Venezuelan leaders, is going to be as bad as what happened to Maduro. In other words, they would also be kidnapped, according to the second plan, or worse. In other words, Trump was threatening Delcy Rodriguez with what happened to Ayatollah, the supreme leader of Iran, was decapitated along with the other leaders of Iran. Basically, he was basically saying that the same thing would happen to the Venezuelan leaders. And according to the New York Times, Marco Rubio, in a personal conversation with Delcy Rodriguez, told her the same thing, that her life was in danger, basically, and that the same thing would happen to her, would happen to Maduro, or worse. But for Delcy Rodriguez, the issue is not her own life, because, you know, the possibility of a second invasion would mean massive destruction, more destruction than what took place on January 3rd. But I think, you know, at this point, not shortly after January 3rd, but more recently, from what Delcy Rodriguez is saying, I think her fear at this point is not so much the possibility of a military invasion, which of course is always possible. But given the circumstances in the Middle East and the war on Iran, perhaps it's not as likely as it was before. But in any case, the discourse, the language of Delcy Rodriguez, what she demonstrates is more than anything else, a fear of a total blockade on Venezuela, that the Venezuelans would not be able to get the oil out of Venezuela. Venezuela is dependent on the export of oil. It always has been since 1928, when Venezuela became the world's leading exporter of oil, a status that it maintained until 1970. And it's always been completely dependent on oil. And so the possibility that the same thing that's happening with Cuba, but in reverse, would happen to Venezuela. In the case of Cuba, the United States is not allowing oil to get into Cuba. In the case of Venezuela, it would be just the opposite. And so it seems to me that this is LC's main preoccupation at this point, because the United States made very clear prior to January 3rd that it is capable of and it is willing to establish a blockade to avoid oil shipments out of Venezuela, because the sanctions were very effective. The companies throughout the world, oil companies and shipping companies and insurance companies, they were all afraid of having anything to do with Venezuela. And not only with regard to oil, the phenomenon of overcompliance, which means that even though, for instance, the sanctions were not imposed on medicine and food, nevertheless, companies throughout the world were afraid that any kind of transaction with Venezuela, that the U.S. government would follow the money, supposedly, and would determine that this was in some way benefiting Maduro, and that they would get secondary sanctions slapped on them. So the phenomenon of overcompliance has meant that the companies, the insurance companies, financial institutions, and everybody else were afraid to have anything to do with Venezuela from a commercial viewpoint. But nevertheless, there was a shadow or a ghost fleet that involved many ships. And under Maduro, the oil was, Maduro was succeeding to a certain extent in exporting the oil. And the U.S. media, the spokesman of the Trump administration and the Biden administration called those ships illegal. They referred to it as contraband, which is really ridiculous, because they're perhaps illegal in the United States, but shipping on the open seas is not illegal. And nevertheless, the corporate media use the term of contraband, the term illegal. And we all know that a certain percentage of readers aren't familiar with details. Maybe they're not that concerned with details, and they see the term illegal, they see the term contraband, and they just take it at face value. But I'd like to ask the question, which I think is really crucial. And that is, if Delcy Rodriguez represents to a certain extent a continuum, that she is implementing policies which Maduro was also beginning to implement, at least beginning in 2018 and especially in 2020, Maduro was willing, due to the sanctions, due to the war on Venezuela, and I won't get into the details, but the efforts at regime change was ongoing in the case of Maduro, much more than in the case of Chavez after 2002, the coup of 2002 and the general strike, which was a lockout in 2002-2003. Chavez had it fairly simple after 2003 in terms of U.S. aggression against Venezuela. But under Maduro, regime change attempts were ongoing. Assassination attempts, a paramilitary invasion from Colombia, the recognition of the shadow government of Juan Guaido. Regime change efforts were ongoing. After 2018, Maduro, given that context, given that situation, and the terrible economic situation that Venezuela was facing as a result of the war on Venezuela, not only the sanctions, but these other efforts at destabilization as well, Maduro did make concessions. And in an interview shortly before his kidnapping on January 3rd with Ignacio Ramonet, an outstanding journalist who interviewed Maduro, in fact, wrote a book that I reviewed on Chavez, an interview with Chavez, very, very rich book of information about Chavez, about 500 pages altogether. And Ramonet interviewed Maduro, but Maduro said, indicated that he was willing to make further concessions with regard to counter-narcotic operations, collaboration with the United States, foreign investments, and everything else. And yet, the United States government and the media demonized Maduro, justified the incursion on January 3rd. So the question is, why Maduro? If the United States was getting much of what it wanted, or at least Maduro was indicating that would happen, and that Maduro was willing to make it happen, why was Maduro and Celia Flores kidnapped? And the answer is that Maduro was demonstrating that Venezuela was able to get around the sanctions to a certain extent. Venezuela was selling 80% of its oil to China through these this shadow fleet that I mentioned before. And the oil was not going straight to China because, as I said before, the Chinese companies, just like Rosneft in the case of Russia, Rosneft was sanctioned by the United States precisely because of transactions with Venezuela. So the private companies in China were not willing to take that risk. The oil was going through Malaysia and other Southeast Asia companies, the countries. They were ship-to-ship transfers in Malaysia. And towards the end there, Venezuelan oil was rebranding itself as crude from Brazil. So there were all kinds of maneuvers on the part of the Maduro administration to get around the sanctions. It was a risky operation. But Venezuela was demonstrating a degree of resilience, a degree of resistance. And empires have never been willing to tolerate that. Empires have always attempted to make an example of a country that bucks the authority of the empire. And that's an historical reality. Look at the case of Haiti for being the country with the first and only slave uprising that achieved the abolition of slavery and independence under Toussaint Louverture, who was born a slave and who, incidentally, I'm going off on a tangent, but I think it's important to know that Toussaint Louverture, you know, Haiti was a colony of France. And at first, Toussaint Louverture supported Spain against France, but then with the French Revolution, which abolished slavery, it was the first country in Europe to abolish slavery in the colonies. And so Toussaint Louverture became an ally of France during the French Revolution. And then after that, when Napoleon rolled back the gains of the French Revolution, he rose up against France. But I mention that, and it's just going off on a tangent a bit, but I mention that because the French Revolution very often has gotten demonized. After the 60s protests in France, a new generation of intellectuals began to demonize the French Revolution and blame it for all the problems that France was facing. But the fact of the matter is that the French Revolution abolished slavery. And after that, Haiti was, Europe and the United States made an example out of Haiti. The United States refused to recognize Haiti until Lincoln half a century later. So something similar to that happened in the case of Venezuela. Venezuela had to be taught a lesson. And I think that that's what January 3rd was all about. Because under Maduro, he was succeeding in some degree of economic recovery. The country reached a nadir in around 2020 with hyperinflation, reaching a peak in 2018. It was 130,000%. And the government of Maduro got it pretty much under control by 2024. It was down to manageable levels. And the same thing with oil production, which because of the sanctions, oil production declined to around 500,000. And yet by late 2025, the government was producing more than about double that, more than a million barrels a day of oil. And the Venezuela was projected to lead Latin America in GDP growth in both 2024 and 2025. So the purpose of the incursion on January 3rd had a lot to do with the success of the Maduro government in getting around the sanctions, in getting around the so-called war on Venezuela that had done so much harm to the Venezuelan economy. So the sanctions have not been eliminated under the acting president, Delcy Rodriguez. What the Trump administration has done has been in the way of sanction relief, which is somewhat of a euphemism, because the sanction relief consists of waivers, exceptions that are made. In other words, the sanctions remain pretty much intact with just a few exceptions. But the government has granted licenses to individual companies, such as Chevron, in the case of oil, but under conditions that are defined by Washington. And those conditions are not necessarily favorable. Needless to say, they're unfavorable to Venezuela. But they, for instance, conditions that stipulate that the transactions have to take place in dollars. Previously, the 80% of the oil that was going to China, the transactions were taking place in cryptocurrency and in yuan, the Chinese currency. Now, the sanctions stipulate that those transactions have to take place in dollars, that Iran, Russia, China cannot be involved, for the most part, in commercial transactions and other aspects of those sanctions. In other words, the shots are being called by Washington. Delcy Rodriguez has adamantly insisted that the sanctions should be lifted. And I think it's important to note that one of her arguments in favor of lifting the sanctions, she is saying something that I believe that Maduro should have said and didn't at the time of the July 28th, 2024 presidential elections. Delcy Rodriguez is saying that in order to have elections, in order to have free, honest, and open elections, that the sanctions have to be lifted. Because in effect, the sanctions mean that voters go to the polls with a gun at their head. And there's no question about that. This was the case with Nicaragua in 1990, when Violeta Chamorro won those elections, even though the Sandinistas were, according to all the polls, all the public opinion surveys, indicated that the Sandinistas were going to win. Voters literally thought that there was intimidation, if not, you know, the image of a gun pointed at them. And in the case of Venezuela, I mean, I have talked to enough Venezuelans to say, on the basis of personal experience, that this is exactly what Venezuelans felt on July 28th. And I think that Maduro missed the boat. I personally believe that Maduro should have indicated, look, you know, sanctions and democracy are incompatible. And if you don't lift the sanctions, we're not going to hold elections. But in any case, this is basically what Delcy Rodriguez is saying. She's saying that, you know, for elections to be held, the sanctions have to be rescinded. And she's made the same argument with regard to the repayment of the foreign debt, which, I mean, she said that as long as there are sanctions, we can't begin to pay off the foreign debt. Actually, the foreign debt should not be paid off at all. It's unpayable. And it's unpayable, firstly, because of the financial sanctions going back to August of 2017, which straitjacketed the Venezuelan economy. And secondly, because the United States is really responsible for that situation of not allowing Venezuela to reschedule the foreign debt at a time when the price of oil declined, beginning in late 2015. In any kind of normal situation, that's exactly what any government would do, any government so dependent on the export of oil. And yet, with those sanctions in August of 2017, the Venezuelan government could not reschedule, could not refinance the debt. And that's why today that debt is unpayable.
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1: One might may ask, what does Venezuela get out of the situation that it is currently in? After all, the policies are being dictated from the barrel of a gun. Why does Delcy Rodriguez stay in power? I mean, as I said before, I don't think it's a question that she fears for her life, although she should, I guess, if she were to be in a confrontation kind of situation with the Trump administration, that's possibly what could happen. But if that's not the issue, why is she? The policies are being dictated from the barrel of a gun. Why does Delcy Rodriguez stay in power? I mean, as I said before, I don't think it's a question that she fears for her life, although she should, I guess, if she were to be in a confrontation kind of

and try to make the best of a very, very untenable, difficult situation. And I think the answer is that there is wiggle room. And she does negotiate. This is the evidence that the fact that the Trump administration, the fact that Marco Rubio and the media, the New York Times and the Washington Post that has reported on this, has indicated that Marco Rubio is in constant, practically on a daily basis, communication with Delcy Rodriguez and those closest with her. What does that mean? That means obviously that these policies are not being dictated from Washington completely. It means that there is some negotiation going on. Otherwise, there would be no reason for communication on a daily basis between Washington and Delcy Rodriguez and her closest advisors. The establishment press indicated that U.S. officials privately told Delcy Rodriguez from the outset that she had to sever diplomatic relations with Iran, China, and Russia. That didn't happen. So that's just one example of the kind of wiggle room that Delcy Rodriguez has and what's going on a daily basis along those lines. But I think there's something else that has to be pointed out that in my mind is even more important. And that is, what is the alternative? What would happen if Delcy Rodriguez were to just resign and the Chavista government would just throw in the towel? Maria Corina Machado, who has a lot of support in Washington, a lot of support in the Republican Party, and a lot of support in the Trump administration, beginning with Marco Rubio, who was in close contact with her prior to January 3rd, pressured for her to receive the Nobel Prize, which was a ridiculous granting on the part of the Nobel Prize Commission. It made absolutely no sense, but he was pressuring for that. So obviously, she would have a good chance of becoming president of Venezuela. And that would mean a kind of radical neoliberalism, which would go way beyond the concessions that Maduro and now Delcy Rodriguez has made to U.S. capital. Maria Corina Machado has indicated that she favors cross-the-board privatization. She uses the term popular capitalism, which is the very term that Pinochet used in Chile and Thatcher used in Great Britain. Massive privatization, including education, and that would include the PDVSA, the state oil company, which we transformed into a type of commission. So that there's a lot of in stake, but not only in terms of economic policy, also in terms of the type of repression that took place in Argentina and took place in Chile and took place in Argentina in the Southern Cone in general. That would undoubtedly happen because the discourse of Maria Corina Machado all along has been no to impunity, which is a code term for repression against the Chavistas, against the Chavista leadership and the Chavista rank and file, as well as the social movements, the commune, and anybody else who stands for progressive change in Venezuela. I just want to mention one last point here, and that's in reference to what this alternative to Delcy Rodriguez would look like. Throughout Latin America this year, there has been inroads on the part of the far right throughout Latin America. We know that in the case of Chile, a Pinochet follower, Jose Antonio Kast, won the elections. In the case of Ecuador, in the case of Peru, the daughter of Fujimori won the elections under conditions that have been contested. The same thing in the case of Colombia, the same thing in the case of Honduras. These elections, the far right has won those elections in part because of the intervention on the part of

0: President Trump in terms of providing incentives, economic incentives to voters to vote for the far right candidates, such as in the case of Chile, to the tune of $40 billion that Trump offered Argentina if Milei's party were to win the congressional elections last year. So that if Maria Corina Machado were to gain power, or Edmundo González, who is a puppet of Maria Corina Machado, were to attain power in Venezuela, this would be one more country as part of the Shield of the Americas, which represents a militaristic orientation, not to say that the Democratic Party has been much better, not to say that Obama, Biden, Clinton, etc., have been much better, but one of the innovations on the part of the Trump administration, especially the second Trump administration, has been to emphasize the issue of national security and to emphasize the issue of drugs and immigration, and to claim that there's somewhat of a, that there's a need for the United States to face this existential threat, and that the United States is in a state of war. I mean, this is the terminology that the Trump administration is using. Now, what does that mean? That means, in effect, that the United States is in a wartime situation in its own hemisphere. The term that's used by many of Trump's followers, not only is America first, but America's first. That is to say that the Americas have to be singled out, and that it has to be a priority item, that the pivot to Asia, which was the strategy that Obama implemented, is no longer a priority. The priority is the Americas. The United States is in a state of war, and that was used to justify the bombing of 200 boats. I'm sorry, 50 boats, 200 men who were killed as a result of those bombings in the Caribbean, mainly the Caribbean. And so that the discourse that's being used, the Shield of the Americas, is a strategy to militarize the attempt to keep out foreigners from the Americas. And who are the foreigners? The foreigners are China. And there's no question about it. If you read the documents coming out of the White House, the National Security Strategy, which was issued earlier this year, that strategy indicates that there is a existential threat to the United States in its hemisphere, that we are in a state of war, and in a state of war, anything is acceptable, and that the foreigners have to be kept out of the Americas, and the foreigners are, for the most part, China. So that it seems to me that that general context has to be brought into the picture, because Venezuela is one more country that would become part of the Shield of the Americas if Delcy Rodriguez were to step down. And so those who criticize Delcy Rodriguez, saying that she should stand up to the United States, well, you know, criticism is legitimate, but I think that any criticism that you have for the concessions that Delcy Rodriguez has made, that it has to be recognized that the concessions are being made in that context of a war kind of warlike situation, and that the alternatives have to be brought into the picture. If she were to, you know, resist to an extent greater than what she is now, the possibility that this plan B that Trump made reference to on January 3rd would be implemented, with disastrous consequences for the Chavista leadership, for the Chavista rank and file, for the social movements, and Venezuelans in general. Thank you.
1: Thank you so much, Steve. So on to our questions. We've had The first asks, what has been the effect on most people's standard of living in Venezuela?
0: No, the effect has been disastrous. Sanctions, I think that it's got to be pointed out, and this is a point that really has to be emphasized by the solidarity movement. There is a narrative that says that the sanctions, cause problems, that the sanctions are responsible for some of the suffering, but the Venezuelan government is also responsible, that there's corruption in the government, that there is mismanagement. And so it's kind of like a 50-50 kind of thing. 50% the sanctions and 50% the responsibility and the blame of the Venezuelan government. That's false. That's false. And I think it's got to be pointed out. That narrative that says it's like 50-50 is based on the argument that the Venezuelan economy began to go into a tailspin at the time of the sanctions. The sanctions, according to this narrative, the sanctions on Venezuelan oil were imposed in 2019. The financial sanctions were imposed in January, August of 2017. And so the narrative is, well, these sanctions went into effect right around the time that the Venezuelan economy was also facing very, very serious problems. But that is misleading. Because the fact of the matter is that the Obama decree, the Obama executive order in early 2015 declared Venezuela a threat to U.S. national security, an extraordinary threat to U.S. national security. And right after that, U.S. companies in Venezuela reduced production and then left Venezuela completely. And there's a long list of companies: Kimberly-Clark, Ford, Kellogg, General Motors, and the list goes on. Firestone, the list goes on. These are companies that left Venezuela, and they left Venezuela. First, they decreased production, and then they left Venezuela. That happened shortly after that executive decree. And that executive decree also occurred in late 2015. The price of oil nosedived completely. And so, those people who say, well, the Venezuelan government is partly responsible, some of those people consider themselves on the left, or they consider themselves progressive, but they're doing great harm because basically they're leading people to believe, well, the United States is really not responsible. The Venezuelan government is really to blame for what's happening. But that is misleading because the sanctions have had a devastating effect on Venezuela. And as I said before, the fact that Venezuela was able to get around the sanctions to a certain extent, but just consider if the whole economy has always been dependent on oil, going back to 1928, as I mentioned before, if that has always been the case, and Venezuela is forced to export the oil on ships that, on com for, with companies that change their names, change the flags on their ship. The transactions take place on the high seas and they go indirectly to the destination, which is China. Obviously, Venezuela was getting a lot less for that oil than they would ordinarily get. So the sanctions are the major cause for Venezuela's economic problems. And there's no question about it. The Venezuelan people have been made to suffer tremendously as a result of those sanctions.
1: Thank you. Did the earthquakes in Venezuela have any impact on the elections in Colombia?
0: I would imagine that it didn't. What we do know about Colombia is that the Trump administration openly supported the far-right candidate, De La Estrella, and that he had a lot to do. Trump had a lot to do with the results, which are being contested as well. Gustavo Petro states that those elections were not fair, they're rigged.
1: All right, thank you. Next question, can you update us on the Maduro case in the courts?
0: The decision of the judge today was that proceedings will not take place until June of next year, but there'll be two hearings prior to that, one in November of this year, in which the defense will argue that the kidnapping of Maduro was illegal, on the basis of the fact that international law prohibits the kidnapping, the capture of a president of another country. Of course, the argument of the United States government will be, as it stated all along, that the United States government doesn't recognize Maduro as the president of Venezuela. But there's a conflict of interest there. It seems to me that I'm not a lawyer, and this is not a recommendation to the legal team that is defending Maduro. But just, you know, like common sense, it seems to me, would indicate that there's a conflict of interest. If the U.S. government is proceeding this case against Maduro, and the same government is saying that Maduro was not the president of Venezuela, it seems to me that the whole issue of whether Maduro was or was not the president of Venezuela should be determined by the court, not by the United States. In other words, the court should not say, well, the United States government did not recognize Maduro as president, therefore it had the right to kidnap Maduro and the First Lady. It seems to me that that is not a just argument, that the court itself should make a decision as to whether Maduro was the president of Venezuela on the basis of the fact that he won the elections. Now, you could say that, you know, okay, were these elections fair or not fair? But the fact of the matter is that Maduro was the head of Venezuela, and international law prohibits the kidnapping of the head of another country.
1: I think we'll take one more question. Could the current Venezuelan government survive the end of Trump's term? And the secondary question to that is, could any change occur if Republicans lose control of Congress?
0: Firstly, in any kind of situation, making predictions is hazardous. Secondly, in the case of Trump in particular, we all know that predicting what Trump is going to say and do is also hazardous because he's unpredictable. He's proven this time and time again. Everything's a surprise. I think that's part of his political strategy. But thirdly, and I think this is a point that is extremely important, and that is that the situation that Venezuela finds itself and the situation that Delcy Rodriguez finds herself in is unique. It's never happened before. A situation similar to that, I think you'd have to go back to biblical times to find a similar kind of situation in which you have a government that is led by people of a party, a leadership that was intervened militarily, and the head of that leadership was kidnapped, and yet that same leadership, that same party, or that same movement retained power. A situation like this doesn't have any historical precedent. And so to try to determine what's going to happen in these remaining, you know, 2.5 years is really very, very difficult. And with regard to Congress, there is hope. I would say that, you know, the Democratic Party is responsible to a certain extent for everything that's happening. I mentioned the Obama executive order that led into the sanctions of the first Trump administration. But nevertheless, in this particular situation right now, the Democratic Party provides a degree of hope. I don't want to overstate that case. But firstly, there is a progressive element within the Democratic Party that has been making inroads and is going to influence, it seems to me, even though they don't gain the leadership of the Democratic Party, the Democratic Party is going to have to, you know, from a political viewpoint, is going to have to take them into consideration. So that's important. And the other thing that's important is, look at Bush was a Republican, and yet the Democrats, with like one exception, supported the invasion of Iraq and supported the military presence in Iraq for some time after that. In the case of Iran, the situation is different. Now, the arguments that the Democrats are putting up are weak, relatively weak arguments. They could do a lot more to strengthen, to enhance their case that the war in Iran is illegal. But nevertheless, they're opposed to the war in Iran. They haven't opposed the kidnapping of Maduro, but it seems to me that their position on Iran leaves a certain amount of hope that if they were to retake both houses, the House of Representatives and the Senate, this November, that things might change with regard to Venezuela.
2: 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Special thanks to Brooklyn for Peace. Joe Rich is our general manager and editor. I'm David Barsamian. Thank you for listening. We go out with the C4 Trio, No Nation Song.

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3: 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And we are very happy to be joined by myself, Jacob Anjouafa, as your presenter. And as our co-presenter today,
6: It's me. It's Zane Alcorn. How are you going?
3: Well, I'm pretty good. And before we start, just like to acknowledge that 3CR today is being broadcasted to you from Wurundjeri land. We acknowledge that this always was and always will be Aboriginal land, and sovereignty has never been ceded. 3CR pledges its support for decolonisation, for First Nations sovereignty, and it is. And Green Left has always been committed to supporting, you know, every First Nations movement fighting for liberation and self-determination. Now, to kind of announce what we have coming up on our program, and just for our listeners, whatever you're live streaming or maybe potentially listening back to the podcast that we upload later, this will be uploaded as a podcast. And now, on the 3CR website. Now, we have quite a packed program this week. So just to give you a bit of a rundown on what we have coming up, we have an interview kind of planned with Manish Kumar. This is an interview that's just been published on the Green Left website. But Manish Kumar is an activist with the All India Student Association in India, and this interview is a bit of a, you know, report back and a reflection on the big, massive youth protest movement that hit India in the last month. So I'm quite excited to listen to that interview. Mm. And then at 7:45 a.m., we're going to be having our first live interview, where we're going to be speaking to the Borderlands Cooperative, and we're going to be speaking to Peter Gartside. Now, Borderlands Cooperative has been working with citizens of Tottenham for a protest against data centres, which is actually going to be happening this Sunday at 2 p.m. So I hope listeners enjoy that. That I think data centres is really turning into the kind of next kind of big kind of political issue, especially in terms of the climate issue, but also in terms of, you know, raising these whole questions about, you know, human need, you know, corporate greed overriding the interests of the community and so on. And then we're going to have a live interview in the studio with Sarah Bertolo, who is a comedian who is actually going to be hosting the upcoming 22nd annual Green Left Comedy Debate. And the annual comedy debate is actually coming up in a few weeks, and it's going to be with the theme, We Should Blockade the USA. Which I think is quite a bit of an apt theme, you know, when you look at this kind of past year of politics. You know, we have seen the USA at the centre of almost every big political issue.
6: Well, I think it's a terrorist regime, and they need to be blockaded. If I was in that debate, I'd be on the affirmative side. We need to blockade the USA.
3: Yeah.
6: And it would be bad for the, you know, progressive US citizens, but I think it's a price worth paying.
3: But then, Zane, you know, the counter argument is that what about all the great American culture that gets exported all around the world? You know, we wouldn't be able to watch all our Hollywood movies anymore. We wouldn't be able to enjoy Taylor Swift. Like, you know, all our American cultural exports that basically dominate an entire world, we won't have access to them anymore. You know, you don't want to deprive the majority of the world from those cultural exports.
6: Mm. Yeah, no, that is a good point. You know, one of my favorite U.S. cultural exports, I think it's called like Housewives of L.A. or something.
3: Yep.
6: Wow, that is some like, that is some highbrow stuff right there.
3: But I'm pretty sure there's like Housewives, there's lots of different variations of that that take place outside the USA. So you don't have to, you don't have to rely on watching just the US version.
6: Okay. So if we have a, okay, well, that's a good point too. Like, would the blockade just be a physical blockade of like ships and planes? Or would it also be a hard digital blockade?
3: Well, I mean, I feel like we're preempting what some of the comedians are going to be joking about. But I can kind of like, I can kind of predict that one comedian, not like naming any names, not like specifically, but there is a whole joke you can make about how the entire USA should just be put under a dome that blocks anything from coming out and coming in. And so, yeah, I think that there's lots of mechanisms for how we can do, how you can do this blockade hypothetically.
6: Okay.
3: But maybe we'll talk a bit more about with Sarah about that, actually.
6: It's good to know that some of our greatest minds have really been thinking about this and, you know, getting the plans ready for how we're going to do this
3: thing. Yeah, yeah, absolutely. Now, I just want to go into a bit of some headline news that has, I guess, happened in the past week. Now, this is going to be something that we're going to be probably speaking about a bit further because it was reported this week that the Labor Party had planned a big major speech at the press club. And this was basically, the Labor Party was essentially going to introduce, this was going to be introduced by the Home Affairs Minister, Tony Burke, that they were going to make a number of announcements on policy changes around cutting overseas migration and pushing temporary residents to leave Australia. Now, the ABC reported on Wednesday that the Burke's National Press Club address, originally scheduled for this week, had been postponed. And, of course, this is in the context of the fact that there's been a number of political considerations inside the Albanese government. So, basically, it's been reported that the address will probably take place in the next fortnight and deal with the migration system as a whole. Now, a few things to kind of say about this. I mean, I am very concerned about the announcements that the Labor government is going to be making. I mean, some of the changes that they're sort of announcing is, you know, in the fine technical detail of migration, they're going to be putting a lot of focus on overseas migration, so i.e. before people actually enter into the country. That's going to be kind of a big kind of focus. They have said that, you know, people who are already here as migrants, you know, they won't be as sort of negatively sort of impacted. But really the big issue, and I think this is where the left should absolutely be concerned, is the Labor Party is essentially going to be pandering and catering to the growing support for One Nation. So essentially they're going to be implementing racist sort of policies targeting migration. And in a sense, they're also, one of the things is that they're really saying with this is they're actually trying to legitimize what One Nation is saying as if it's a political issue. When really what One Nation is promoting is actually just racism, because at the end of the day, the rates of migration that come to Australia don't have anything to do with the declining living standards that we're facing in terms of housing and so on. Like, migration, overseas migration, is not connected to that at all. And ultimately, I think the argument that it does is ultimately a racist argument. And I guess just one last point to sort of add on, something that the Labor Party has sneakily sort of done, and I know both of us have, both the presenters actually have a bit of personal experience with this, but, you know, they've basically significantly increased the visa fees for partner visas, to be able to become a permanent resident in Australia, it's now increasingly sort of more out of reach. And actually, you know, it actually is, you know, I think it's almost like a way of actually penalizing people who might come from less well off backgrounds to be able to migrate to Australia.
6: Yes, and I've heard that it's more expensive if you come from undesirable brown people countries. I can't help thinking that there is more restrictions. If you're coming from a kind of a nice white European country or the USA or Britain, can't help thinking it's easier to get that type of visa. Whereas if you're coming from, you know, Africa, South America, India, the Middle East or Asia, I seem to recall that it is harder to get one of those visas. But yeah, it's vastly expensive, and the comparable sort of partner visas in other countries are nowhere near as expensive as what they charge here in Australia. And it's sort of like a migrant tax. But I think part of what that racism against immigrants does is it takes the reality of the situation and flips it on its head, which is workers make the world go round. Workers run our aged care centres. They pick the fruit. They drive the buses. They're working construction, building new homes. And then the xenophobia flips that on its head and says, oh, all these immigrants are coming here and they're kind of like leeches who just sit around and do nothing and use resources. So it sort of inverts the situation. Immigrants now and always have been productive working class people, and they are of benefit to the economy. But I think the way that the Labor Party is kowtowing to One Nation and quote unquote trying to neutralize the issue, that's what they've been doing for 30 years. And where has it got them? Well, One Nation are polling 30%. They're outpolling the Labor Party. So clearly this thing of, oh, we'll just adopt some of One Nation's policies to neutralize them, it ain't working. It does the exact opposite. It legitimizes One Nation, and people say, well, if a big crackdown on immigrants is what we need to fix the economy, why would I vote for the Clayton's version of that with the Labor Party when I could vote for One Nation and get the real thing? If you're saying that immigrants are a problem and we need to clamp down on them, well, you're kind of saying vote for whoever's going to do that the best, which is One Nation. So it is so counterproductive and stupid, and feeds into the racism. And yeah, it's just, I how many times does the Labor Party have to do the same thing before they realize how counterproductive it is? They're just kicking the can down the road. At a certain point, the Labor Party actually has to stand up and make the political argument that immigrants are not the enemy. Refugees are not the enemy. But they're too spineless to make that argument. They view it as a liability. They're like, oh, no, the Murdoch media and the right-wing politicians will crucify us if we actually make the arguments that immigrants are not our enemy. So instead, we will be cowardly and we will kowtow to what One Nation are saying.
3: Yeah, very well said, Zane. And yeah, I think that probably, I mean, a few things to probably also add. I mean, typically when it comes to this sort of migration stuff, yeah, they tend to target migrants that come from lower sort of socioeconomic countries. So I think, you know, Malaysia, the Philippines and Pakistan would be some of those key countries. Actually, I'd probably say that India probably wouldn't necessarily be one of those countries, but it's sort of like in India, it's a more complex situation because India is a very class stratified society. Now, at the end of the day, this is the sort of irony, like there's a lot of horrible sort of anti-Indian racism that's in the Australian population. And of course, there was this whole scandal about how India makes up number one in terms of overseas migration. But, you know, really, the fact of the matter is Australia and India have this sort of very valuable trade relationship. We mean, we're just talking about it in terms of the Modi visit, etc. And so Australia does deliberately, you know, it deliberately does prioritise a lot of overseas migration from India, especially from upper middle class sort of backgrounds. And of course, a lot of India also has a lot of important tech work and engineers, etc., and IT and so on. Like, there's a lot of, in terms of fulfilling that sort of labor demand, and that's one of the most bizarre things, you know, from the perspective of capitalists. Like, you know, at the end of the day, capitalism loves to go and play the scare campaign about migration, yet the whole capitalist system relies on migration. Like, without overseas migration, countries like most of the Western world would actually completely collapse, economically speaking. But of course, it's the class question at the end of the day, because really, I remember when this progressive lawyer sort of said this in migration, said, really, if it was up to the capitalists, we would all be on temporary visas if they could get away with it. The best thing for the capitalist system would be if we were all just on temporary visas, and they could just deport us when we want, move us to where we want, because ultimately, work, yes, there's open borders for capital, but closed borders for the workers who have to sell their labor.
6: Yes, but it's used as an exploitative mechanism. So I think one of the most compelling analyses I've seen of the ICE deportations in the USA says the exact same thing. The point is not actually to cut off immigration completely or to deport all of the immigrants. The point is to amplify the power dynamic and to sort of reinforce this new white supremacy, which says white people are up here, brown immigrants are down there, and you will be super exploited, and we will boss you around, and you will be a subclass of worker who gets paid less and who gets bossed around. And I think that's really disturbing.
3: Mm. Yeah, absolutely. Now, I'll go play a quick announcement, and maybe we'll go on to actually our first pre-recorded interview, which I'm quite looking forward to listening to. I'll just play a quick announcement. 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
7: The media in this country, we as Indigenous people know, have censored our right of telling the truth, and the truth is what this country is most fearful of, in particular Indigenous truths. 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When you look at the type of psychological warfare and spiritual warfare that Aboriginal people are caught in, it's not just in the sense of military when they talk about weapons of mass destruction, but you're right, it's in terms of the media, and the industry of media is a warfare against our people, and so is religion, I believe, in the Western sense. They're all weapons of mass destruction against our people.
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3: Okay, you're listening to Green Left Radio on 3CR 855 AM. So I'm very happy to introduce this interview, which was done by Isaac Nellis on Green Left, where he spoke to Manish Kumar, who is the Uttar Pradesh State President of the All India Student Association and PhD student at Allahabad University, and very much talking about this incredible sort of movement again, and he was one of the free students and ISA members who participated in a 23-day hunger strike at the Janatar Mata protest site in Delhi alongside well-known activist Sonam Wanchuk. So yeah, hope our listeners enjoy, and you can also watch this interview on the Green Left website.
10: Started by asking Manish how this movement started and what impact these exam leaks and the corruption in the education system had on youth and students across India.
11: Yeah, look, you see in India, in education and employment, all the condition of this sector, of either you talk about education or employment, both a student needs to go through the examination process. And you see ki every examination, that all has to go with the paper leak. Like before being given admission or being recruited as the government employee, you find, you listen the news of paper is leaked. There is a corruption, paper leaked. And those who have money, they got easy opportunity to get their entrance, their admission, medical test, entrance test, that is NEET. NEET's exam is conducted by for the medical entrance, and you see key paper is got leaked. It was leaked in 2023, and after that, this year also it got leaked. And in 2023, there was a very interesting phenomena that more than 76 students topped the first rank in 23 exams, and that sparked paper leak movement in that time also, and that government has to cancel the exam, and again the exam was conducted. So in this time also happened, and this led suicide of 22 students. They committed suicides because of despair, because of hopelessness, because of this mismanagement in the, our examination system. It's not only the matter of the NEET. There are several other examinations of whose paper is also got leaked, but in a fold of corruption. Like you see, there are recruitment exams. Every recruitment exam, from where I do belong, from the state of Uttar Pradesh, that is a northern state, Hindi belt, Hindi speaking state of India, there, either you talk about the constable, the very lowest rank of police official, their paper is also got leaked. From them to the top bureaucrats, administrative posts, their paper is also got leaked. And along with that, the higher educational service, like the examination paper of recruitment post for assistant professor, their paper is also got leaked. So not a single exam is gone through with the very transparent and fair process. And this led to a strong resentment among the student, among the civilian, among all the people who are concerned about the education and employment. So these the recruitment exams issues. There is already very minimal vacancies for government exams, government services, because you see there is very less number of the public funded government colleges and public funded government services. So in those less vacancies, people, student especially, and the youth devote their very golden era of their life in 20s to from 20s to 30, the decade, one decade, they contribute for getting this opportunity of admission either or the employment. And in that response, they what receive? They receive is paper leak, they receive is corruption, they receive is total loot, which is prevailing in system. And this despair, this hopelessness, this disgusting scenario has brought them, many of them, to commit suicide. And this incident and all this dysfunctionality of education system led a strong resentment among the people, and that got culminated when the Chief Justice of India, CJI, has commented the youth who are activists, who are speaking for the justice, who are demanding the accountability. He has labeled them as a cockroach, as an insect, as a cockroaches. So from there, we have witnessed ki Abhijit Dibke, a founder of CJP, he has, according to him, he has, just for amusement, he has made a social media page, Cockroach Janata Party, Cockroaches People's Party, political party, he has named CJP. And that got millions of support within a days. And from there, this become a phenomenal trend, social media trend, at social media, and it becomes the public, it comes into public debate. And from there, it is started demanding the accountability, demanding the fairness, transparency in the education system. It started raising the questions of corruption. People started questioning the government, their policies, and their insensitiveness. Government has not spoken even a single word on those students who committed suicide.
10: Can you tell us why you decided to engage in a hunger strike?
11: The term, the label which was labeled by the system to the unemployed youth, to the political activists, social activists, right to information, RTI activists. So from that labeling to being a social media momentum, this got converted to a mass movement, which was centered just a kilometer far from the Parliament of the India, Delhi. Popularly known, the site is Jantar Mantar. There, we staged a protest, continued this protest for nearly 2 weeks, nearly 24, 5 days. And in these days, we have seen a very renowned scientist, scholar, educationist, climate activist, Sonam Wangchu. He has immensely contributed his life to the serving this nation, to the military. Even he was a great admirer of this far-right political party, BJP, which is the ruling right now. He was an admirer of this political party. He went on, he declared that if government is not listening to this CJP movement, he will start a hunger strike. Hunger strike is the ultimately last way of protest or way of political communication to make this system accountable. So when he went on, we being as an ISA activist, being as an ISA All India student activist, we also decided if a person who is not directly involved being as a student, if he is concerned to go on hunger strike, so why we not? So we also decided to go with him. And we, along with our six colleagues of ISA, Neha is All India President. Neha, she is doing PhD from JNU. I, as a Manish Kumar, Uttar Pradesh State President. Danish, she is a Joint Secretary of Student Union of Jawaharlal Nehru University, Delhi. Amin, who is also a PhD scholar. Danish is also a PhD scholar. Amin, a student of PhD from AUD, Ambedkar University, Delhi. He's also a PhD scholar, and Rishikesh also doing PhD from JNU. So we five students doing PhD from ISA, being as an activist, along with the other one is Deepak from Delhi University. We decided to go on hunger strike with Sonam Wangchu. And we have seen that there are several other individuals who have no any political alienation, who have no any ideological commitment, but they have decided that our system is suffocating, is totally got polluted because of paper leak, because of corruption, because of the loot in the system. So we all decided to go on hunger strike, and we continued our hunger strike. Neha and Amin, we thrice have continued our hunger strike till 23 days. Our weight lost, we have lost, I have personally lost my 11 and 5 OKG of weight. I got underweight. My body has started a ketosis process where our ketones, our body started consuming our not only fat but also muscles. Neha has lost her weight. She got also underweight, and several other. Our germs started bleeding because of lack of nutrition, because of lack of other. Which body requires urgently. So our glucose level sharply dropped, nearly came to 60. An average person who consume glucose has glucose level nearly 120, and we got dropped to 60. So it was a very alarming condition. Even after we have continued, but we have seen despite our hunger strike was continued. We have seen in several states, like you see, there is a state of Madhya Pradesh. There is a state named Maharashtra, Jaipur. We were continuing hunger strike. We were staging our protest at Jantar Mantar. In same time, the paper was got leaked. comment was no taking any kind of accountability. No one is listening to us. No one is paying attention to our what we are saying. And you see, ki Sonam Wangchu, such a renowned person, such a scholar, such a social activist, he was picked up in a white curtain, in a white bed seat, as any dead body was picked up. It was like a scene that any dead body was picked up from the Jantar Mantar, from the protest site, and he was thrown to the hospital in the name of medical care, medical treatment, and medical observation. So brutally, government had treated this the protesters. Even Sonam Wangchi, who was the admirer of this government has totally brutally detained him, arrested him, and they tried to more forcefully. They have deployed the paramilitary forces, the Delhi police, and all these forces tried too much to evacuate that Jantar Mantar site. But our comrades, our colleagues, who are continued supporting us, expressing solidarity in different forms, being physically present there, and as well as also on the social media sites. So they continued their strong support for this movement. This government has to step back, and they could not succeed to evacuate us from that Jantar Mantar site. Although they have taken away the Sonam Wangchu ji. We have seen at 20th of July, it was declared a march towards the parliament because government is not ready to listen. We have lost our dozens of weight, but government was totally ignoring such an ignorant, such a authoritarian behavior led to this conclusion. We have decided to march towards the parliament. And at the 20th of July, it was our march. And at the same day, we have seen that this government has started crackdown on the students, on the youth, those who are demanding the fair examination process, who are demanding the transparent education system, who are demanding the accountability from those ministers who are ineligible, inefficient. To this conclusion, we have decided to march towards the parliament. And at the 20th of July, it was our march. And at the same day, we have seen that this government has started crackdown on the students, on the youth, those who are demanding the fair examination process, who are demanding the transparent education

0: government used tear gas, a stuff zone where you cannot move a little bit. There they have thrown the cells of the tear gas. And that led, that created a stampede situation where many of thrashed in that mob, in that rush. You see ki lathi charge, and you see ki water cannon, you see tear gas, even the pellet gun. Pellet gun was used to totally demoralize, totally to make us understood ki you will not, your protest, your dissenting voices will not be tolerated, and government will tell you what would be the result of protesting the government like this, against this government. So very heavy crackdown, brutality, the cruelty government has shown on the student. It was a very drastic, disgusting. Students, youth have faced, many have their hands broken, legs broken, some are facing the attack on the head directly. Girls, their the women, their clothes were torn down by the male police, abusing such a, in a way we can't explain, we can't say that. And you see ki, you see, like it was a scene that this government was treating us like really like cockroaches, and they are hitting just like in our houses we hit the cockroaches. So this has made the mindset ki we have to make them understood ki what does could be the result, what does would be the outcome of protesting against this Modi government. So even after such a heavy, drastic, barbaric cruelty, barbaric crackdown, student and youth haven't stopped. They started protesting. Their heads were broken. Their legs were broken. But their commitment, their resilient, their valiant was not broken. Their valor is not broken. And they continued their protest. And finally, Jantar Mantar, which was very near to Parliament of India, that Jantar Mantar got arising in different part of the nation. Everywhere, every district, in every state, in every cities, people started and coming on out of street and demanding the resignation of the leak minister, education minister, incompetent minister. And finally, at the 24th of July, just at the 35th day, this government has to bow down, has to kneel down, has to step back, and the leak minister has to resign from this post, from his post.
1: This has been a hugely inspiring moment in Indian politics, with so many young people getting active and deciding that enough is enough. They want to do something about corruption. They want to do something about, you know, the terrible, you know, authoritarian government of Narendra Modi and the BJP. But what's next for the cockroach movement and the youth movement in India?
0: This resentment led to a movement, which was obviously, it was named as a CJP, but it's not any political party. It's a movement in which from different identities, we all are involved, and we collectively participated, and we have thrown out this authoritarian regime. We step back this government. He will not tolerate. Student, youth are not going to tolerate more. It's enough and enough. And that was the result. This government has to step back. Resignation was delivered, and he was thrown out. Our this demand is fulfilled. But it was not the sole demand. Our this protest was continued for accountability, and as well as also structural reforms. Like NTA is an agency that conducts the NEET examination. NTA is an agency that it's a private entity. It's a private agency that conduct exams, and also it conducts not only NEET exam but several other exams also. It has only 24 of permanent employees. It has no any office. It conducts 22 lakhs of students exam without permanent employees, without any permanent structure, without permanent

0: support base. And that got in a result in the paper leak, corruption, loot. So we are demanding structural reform is very urgently required. And this protest has a strong motto of structural reform. And you see, still, our demand for structural reform is not fulfilled. NEP 2020 is an education policy that is directly dictating the government will not take more responsibility on the education. And that's why you see in our education system, in our university system, the fees of our courses is going high and high. Dropout rates are going high. It's rising. And government is stepping back. It is giving the private players more opportunities to broaden their institution at the forefront and get more benefits, profit from the extracting the masses for the education. And you see, these private institutions like Ashoka, Amiti, Galgotia has shown a very beautiful example. In the AI summit in Delhi, they have stolen a Chinese robot and their technology, and they have shown labeling their own product, made product. And it got mocked India all across the nation. All across the globe, India got faced this disgusting situation. So these private industries creating a very conducive environment for these private industries, government is destroying our public funded industries. Government is destroying our public employment, secured, guaranteed, dignified employment. And these all creating a situation of resentment, and resentment led to protest, and protesters has to face brutal crackdown. So this shows our democracy is being bulldozed, our democracy is being destroyed, and this government, with the nexus of media, with the nexus of corporate goons, with the nexus of top elite bureaucrats, they have created a scenario where they are manipulated the democratic mandate. In a manipulated mandate, with a manipulated mandate, they are winning the election. They are weaponizing the investigative agencies like ED and CBI. They are manipulated and misusing the election commission, their political puppets, their political puppets are in these top constitutional institutions. They are destroying these institutions, and holistically, they are bringing a manipulated political mandate. And with that, with the help of that manipulated mandate, they are tearing down our democracy. They are not listening. They are not showing a little bit of accountability, and they are totally and totally bulldozing not only the democracy constitution, but also creating a humanitarian crisis in our society. Millions of the youth. India is the highest populated country, and it has also highest youth population. The disgusting thing is this: we have highest unemployed youth who are starving, who are malnourished, and bound to be live in 8x10 area of the rooms, and passing up their life without work, without employment, and are compelled to go in depression, frustration, and finally being alienated from the society, have to face being compelled to commit suicide. So this is overall scenario of our education system, against whose the Gen Z rise up. Gen Z's have taken the position to fight back, to resist this government. And you see, the social media, from which social media this Modi government has polluted the mind of the Indian youth, that Gen Z has taken the social media as a weapon against their propaganda. And even the mainstream media has boycotted this movement. Mainstream media has totally boycotted this movement. Government had, from the day of early, started saying these are the terrorists, these are the antinationals, these are the viruses. They were, from the day starting, they were labeling us in different tone and terms. But the people of this nation, the youth of this nation, has such a strongly has expressed their solidarity, has stood with us, that all the propaganda machineries got failed, and all have their participation in physical, at social media, being the language was so different and so diverse, but the motto was saying this government has to be bow down, and government bow down, government has to be step back. And this was the victory of student youth movement in our nation. The women of this nation has shown, when government was, this government was BJP, was demanding the paper for their snatching of their citizenship right, women stood up in CNRC movement, Shaheen Bagh Delhi movement. This government has to step back. When the farmer, when the land and the agriculture of this country was being destroyed, was giving to the corporate mongers, this farmer stood up. Government has to be compelled to take back those three formulas which was passed from the parliament. This was a historic, unprecedented incident in parliamentary democracy, that from the same parliament the bill was passed, and from the same parliament bill was taken back. It was the power of the movement. It was the power of the resistance. It was the power of the united struggle. That authoritarian regime, a monarch-like regime, a non-biological person who portray himself as being Superman authority, like a Hitler, has to step back. He controlled the resources, controlled the media, controlled the bureaucracy. All he has, he has the army, but he has to step back because of the people of business and stood up, has protested against it. So this is not only a matter of education or employment, but also of all our democracy. And even you see more deeply, so you'll find it's a humanitarian crisis we are facing. That's why government, it's a drastic contrast in our nation that you see. One side, we have a 5 trillion economy. Another side, our students are committing suicide. They are not being able to go to schools. 2 crore of students still out of the education system. Dropout rates are rising. We are reaching to the Mars, but our students could not reach to the school. This is the stark, dark reality of our system. So being such a suffocating environment, students have come out on the street, protested, is ready to fight it back, ready to reclaim our democracy, socialistic, secular, republican democracy. We are ready to reclaim it. We are fighting, even though they are heavily cracked down. They are bulldozing our constitution, but student and youth are ready to fight it back.
1: Okay, you're just listening to an interview that was done with Manish Kumar. Hope listeners enjoyed. I thought that was a very fascinating interview, kind of exploring, getting an eyewitness perspective of this just incredible kind of mass movement that happened in India just at the end of last month. So, you can look back onto that interview by going to the Green Left website on greenleft.org.au. Now, I'm very happy to get into our next live program. We do actually have quite a packed program. I'm happy to introduce Peter Gartside from the Borderlands Cooperative. And Peter has been part of organising this upcoming protest with the citizens of Tottenham against, the kind of rapid expansion of data centres in AI data centres in the western suburbs. Good morning, Peter.
2: Hi.
1: To start off for our listeners, can you tell us about this ongoing campaign against the construction of data centres? Why is Borderlands Cooperative and community groups that you're working with, including Citizens of Tottenham, calling for a temporary pause on new approvals?
2: Yeah, so we're calling for a moratorium, as you say. That's a temporary pause. it's a kind of minimal demand, really. And the reason for it is that there's a general feeling among all the groups, and there's lots of differences, you know, there's lots of differences in their take on data centers or on AI. But the thing that everybody agrees on is the total lack of sort of transparent process around this whole sort of project, if you like, the project of building out data centers as quickly as they're going. The councils have been cut out of the process entirely. So local councils have no say, basically, because data center builders, because they're such big projects, go straight to the minister under this thing called the Development Facilitation Programme, the DFP. So there's no public oversight at all and no public discussion about whether this is a good thing. I mean, we're told that the technology is both beneficial and inevitable, but there's been no conversation. So I think a moratorium would allow for that kind of public conversation about whether this is a direction we actually want to follow.
1: Hmm. Yeah, thanks for that. And you mentioned that there's obviously a lot of different views within this sort of group, but I guess I want to kind of hear, you know, what are some of the issues that people have been raising about AI data centres?
2: Yeah. Well, I mean, I think this is a story that's gone fairly mainstream in the last few months. But there are, yes, a variety of kind of issues, I think, that people bring to it. I mean, for the people in, for example, for the citizens of Tottenham, they have a data centre in a residential street or their little pocket of a suburb there, which is right, it's literally, you know, in their front gardens. And so their concerns have been the disruption that construction's caused, the noise of the thing, so the sort of noise pollution, even things like parking, you know, the tradies kind of parking everywhere, and really no communication from the company to the community to say, oh, sorry, this is going to happen, or it's just been sort of relentless. And it's been for years, because the first data center there was built 2022, or became operational in 2022. And now it's expanding, and now there's a proposal to expand it further. So there's no end in sight for them. So that's been their concern. Other people are very concerned about the environmental impact. The amount of power that they use is really, you know, at the time when we should be decarbonizing as rapidly as possible, we seem to be going in completely the other direction by building out these hugely expensive, hugely environmentally damaging facilities that are going to use enormous amounts of power. And because there isn't enough extra renewable power, are actually going to be using power that's generated by using fossil fuels. So we're going backwards. So that's a concern. They use a lot of water. The data center builders, their current sort of line is, we don't use a lot of water. We use a closed-loop system. But they do use a lot of water. These are closed-loop systems, which interacts with an open-loop system, which needs topping up with water. So that's a real concern. They also, because they're really vital, I suppose, to the way that the economy and government work, the technologies, they have to be on all the time, 24/7. Which means that if there's any sniff of a power outage, or indeed, if there's any power outage at all, then they have diesel generators, and lots of diesel generators. It's like having a bunch of trucks on the roof of the thing, just puttering out disgusting diesel fumes, and they have to test them periodically to keep them ticking over. So I don't know. It's almost like what. It would be good for somebody to tell us what the good part, what the good side of these things are. There are so many things not to like about them, to be honest.
1: Yeah, and I kind of want to raise what has been some of the discussions that have kind of happened, because I think a lot, obviously, the one thing about these AI data centres is the rapid expansion of them is can't necessarily be divorced from the question around artificial intelligence as a technology. And I guess has there been links, sort of like, is some of the concerns as well has also been linked at all as like with general criticisms of AI as a technology? Because obviously, you know, as citizens, you know, AI is also being forced onto us the same way these data centers are. And of course, there's not much democratic discussion about that within our society either. And I guess I want to kind of hear your comments about that and whether the kind of protest will kind of cover some of those issues in a bit of an open way.
2: Yeah, interesting you should say that. I think we made a sort of, early on, we made a sort of strategic, tactical decision to sort of say, if we focus on a moratorium on data centres, that is something that we could demand of the Victorian government. Whereas trying to sort of halt AI, this amorphous thing, is rather more difficult, and there's probably not an awful lot that the Victorian government can do about it. But there are a lot of concerns about AI, and so we've got an AI working group, which actually met last night, who were working on just some sort of public education, really, and FAQ sort of things about AI. But there are a lot of concerns about AI. There are concerns from people who are, you know, worried that it might take jobs. There are concerns about sort of military uses of AI, about surveillance, about the capacity that it gives governments and others to surveil populations, about the concentration of power behind AI. You know, we're talking about five or six or seven companies, US-based companies, who are basically running the thing, own the thing, decide on the direction. So again, it's a sort of problem of a complete democratic deficit. And there's no inevitability about this. These are about this technology. These are choices, and they're choices that should be obviously made by the public after deliberation. So yeah, definitely a lot of concerns about AI. And I think, you know, some people have used AI and find it moderately useful, but the more we find out about it, the more it seems like a bubble, as people are saying, like an economic bubble, but also that the promises are not quite being delivered, and increasingly there's a sort of disappointment at the capacities that it brings. So it's a hell of a price to pay for something that's sort of unproven, both economically and its sort of general benefit. So yeah, definitely.
1: Yeah, actually, I want to kind of raise another question that just sort of came to mind from hearing from you, and I'm kind of interested in what kind of discussion has been sort of had about this, because probably one defence that the government is kind of doing is there's this whole question around jobs, like the whole about what these data centres will kind of bring to the community. And often there's kind of this promise. Now, obviously, one of the things about the construction of data centres very much does, you know, bring jobs in terms of construction. So there's obviously a lot of construction work that's coming up. You know, it's all good for people to sort of be able to partake in those jobs, etc. But then there's a question being raised about, well, like, shouldn't the community have some kind of say about what kind of work that they do want to do? And the reality is, when these data centres are built, there is not much ongoing work required in terms of needing them. And often the work that is going to be done in these data centres is incredibly specialised, very specialised sort of IT or engineering sort of work that most people in those communities probably won't necessarily be able to be employed into. So, yeah, what kind of discussion has been sort of had on this question of jobs?
2: Yeah, well, I think the jobs thing is a total furphy, really. Yes, we are in a gold rush as far as construction concerned. And if you drive, as I did last week, out to the data centres being built in Leakes Road out in Truganina, at the time that everybody's knocking off work, there's a huge outpouring of people. So there's lots of jobs there, but it's a very short-term thing. It might take 18 months to 2 years to build one of these things. After that, almost nothing. And I don't even think there are these specialised jobs that are promised. We're really talking about security. Low-paid security, at these places, because the fact is that the sort of the monitoring of these things is all done remotely. The manufacture of all the tech is done overseas and brought in and basically plugged in to our grid. So, I mean, so the boost to the economy is very, very questionable, and the boost to jobs even more questionable. But it does sort of put unions in a difficult position at the moment, I guess, because they wouldn't want to be turning down this sort of gold rush of jobs. But it's a very short term thing, and then where are we left? It's an issue.
3: Yeah, I think that is an issue for particularly the ETU, huge amounts of jobs for electricians.
2: Yeah.
3: Also for the construction union, CFMEU. By the way, Peter, my name's Zane, co-host here with Jacob. One of the things I've heard in the CFMEU is that these data center operators are actually kind of cowboy operators. So a lot of these sites are not unionized and they have very poor safety systems in place. And
2: surprise me at all. Yeah,
3: the companies are just go, push.
2: Yes, exactly. I was going to say, the speed is of the essence. I think for a couple of reasons. One is that there's perhaps some regulation of the whole industry looming, or guardrails, as they call them. But the other thing is that the bottom may well fall out of this. And the ones who can get built may be the winners in a situation where there are a lot of losers. So I imagine the pressure on those workers is intense, you know, to work as quickly as they can to get the thing built before, well, the house of cards falls down, really. So, yes, I can well imagine that. And there's anecdotal, evidence that there have been quite a lot of injuries on these facilities, including at the West Brooks Quay one.
1: Yeah. So now we'll finish up with the kind of last question. Can you tell our listeners, like, details for this protest, but also how people can support the campaign more broadly? Because I'm aware that the Borderlands Cooperative has actually been having a lot of meetings discussing the issues in kind of detail, which I think is really good to see.
2: Yeah. So we called a public meeting, a rally. It's going to be at Hanson Reserve in West Footscray, on Robert Street, West Footscray, on Sunday, 2 p.m., everybody invited. The reason we chose there rather than have a, you know, Spring Street or whatever is that, we've got a huge data center there. So we're going to do a bit of a walk past the data center. I think everybody who's concerned about this issue should see that data center. Come along. It's going to be, you know, family friendly. Everybody welcome. We know there's going to be a great range of people with a great range of concerns. So that's definitely, something that people can do immediately, just to show strength. And the other thing is that we've created a wiki website, which now tracks all, not just the data centers that exist, but any sort of permit applications or even infrastructure work. So we're tracking all this stuff on this wiki, which will actually alert people to, oh, looks like we may have a data center or another data center in the area. Let's mobilise. So that's quite a powerful thing, and that would also be a place to, you know, sign a petition, join a mailing list, and so forth. So that's datacentermoratorium.net, all one word, obviously, datacentermoratorium.net. But yeah, come along to the protest and shit. Let's make a splash there.
1: Yeah. Well, thank you very much, Peter. I think this has been a very good interview. And yeah, I'd like to, and I definitely want to encourage our listeners to get along to the protests.
2: Great. Thanks for the chat. Yeah.
3: Keep up the good work.
2: All right.
1: All right, so we're just speaking to Peter Gartside from the Borderlands Cooperative. I think that was definitely, I think it's good to sort of see, you know, a bit of a grassroots sort of movement sort of emerging, calling at least for a moratorium on these the construction of these new data centres. Because ultimately, I think really the biggest issue that we're sort of seeing with this is the whole lack of any kind of democratic input, you know. Often, you know, under capitalism, people are sort of just expected to just accept all these things just been imposed to us, and they don't want us to have any real say over how what kind of happens. I'm just going to go play a quick announcement. 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
1: Okay, you're listening to Green Left Radio on 3CR 855 AM. So, just an apologies to our listeners. We had noted that Sarah Bottolo, who's a comedian, who's going to be hosting the upcoming Green Left comedy debate, was going to be coming into the studio. Unfortunately, she has just informed us she woke up sick this morning, so is not able to come, but she'll hopefully be able to come next time. Just our apologies, but we'll probably discuss some news and so on to make up for it. But I mean, there's always lots to discuss on our program, so it's not a big issue. Now it is time, it's around 8:03 a.m., and it is now actually time for the Green Left Activist Calendar. So just highlighting some of the upcoming protests that are going to be happening. This Saturday, there is actually going to be a protest in solidarity with Iran, and that's going to be happening at 11 a.m. at the State Library. This has been organized by the left-wing sort of Iranians, basically condemning both the Islamic regime but also U.S. imperialism. So that'll be happening at 11 a.m. at the State Library. There will be, on Saturday, August the 8th, there'll be the People's Record live launch, an episode 6 recording. They'll be at the Institute of Postcolonial Studies at 78 to 80 Curzon Street in North Melbourne. And then on Sunday, August the 9th, there'll be the rally, No More Data Centres, Moratorium Now, 2 p.m. at Hanson Reserve at 358 Robert Street in West Footscray. Then on some other events to kind of highlight, there'll be an anti-Hanson walkout on Thursday, the 13th of August. What's the protest details again? It's at 2 p.m. or 12 p.m. at the State Library.
3: I think it's 1 p.m.
1: Yeah, so 1 p.m. at the State Library. But maybe check the National Union of Students sort of Instagram to get the kind of details for that. But, I mean, I think it's going to be... I'll just make a bit of a point. I think it's going to be a very important protest to attend. Mm. I think we're going to, you know, early on, I think one of the early days of the anti-Hanson movement, there were actually these massive protests against Hanson, these high school kind of walkouts. And I think this is going to be, you know, going to try and create some of that similar sort of energy.
3: Yeah, and we see all the same patronising bollocks arguments being rolled out from the hyperventilating right-wing media and the sort of paid trolls in the comment section. And I don't know, the idea is that if you're a teenager at high school, you're too young and stupid to be able to recognise that Pauline Hanson and One Nation are a bunch of vile racists. Well, no. Give young people a bit of credit. And like, I can testify from experience, because 30 years ago, when I was at high school, I went and protested Pauline Hanson in Newcastle, and I could see that she was a racist maggot then, and I still feel that way. So give the kids a bit of credit, and good on you to all those young people that are planning on walking out of school. You're some bloody legends, and much respect.
1: Just to actually note, just some correction, it's going to be at 2 p.m. at the State Library in Melbourne, so uh-huh. August 13th.
3: Okay.
1: Students say no to Hanson, nationwide day of protests happening on August 13th. So, yeah, definitely recommend, I think it's definitely going to be important protest support. So some other events that are going to be coming up on Sunday, August the 16th, there's going to be a rally, anti-racism rally, Migrants Are Welcome in Dandenong, and they'll be happening at 12 p.m. at the Dandenong Market, corner of Clow Street and Clearland Street in Dandenong. There'll be a public meeting, Stop the South Morang Data Centre's Information Day at 1:30pm at the Riverside Community Centre in South Morang. And then on Saturday, August the 22nd, there'll be the 22nd Annual Green Left Comedy Debate, We Should Blockade the USA, at 6:30pm at the Brunswick Town Hall, corner of Sydney Road and Dawson Street. And then on Sunday, August the 30th, there'll be the rally Justice for Shemini, and the time and location are being announced for that later. And then there'll be, from September 11th to September the 13th, there'll be the Eco-Socialism 2026 conference that's going to be coming up in Brisbane. Those are some of the events that are going to be happening. And actually, just to give another plug, just because we advertised the comedy debate just recently, I just want to give a bit of a plug to one thing, just getting a name of... and in fact, this is someone who's actually probably been previously on 3CR, but probably some of our listeners might be aware of the comedian Rod Contact, and he actually has a documentary that's currently out at the Cinema Nova right now, titled Rod Contact Comedy Warrior. So it's showing every day at the Cinema Nova. Rod Contact was the host of the previous Green Left comedy debates for decades. He unfortunately, obviously due to getting to aging, he had to obviously step back for health reasons. And so people like Tom Ballard and Sarah Bottolo have taken up the mantle of hosting the Green Left comedy debates. So yeah, Rod, I just want to make a bit of a plug that, you know, definitely get down. He's had a 5-decade career and very much, you know, done a lot of politics throughout.
3: Mm.
1: I think Zane has a funny story about Rod Contact.
3: Well, a lesser known fact about Rod is that he actually used to take tourists on these kind of comedy tours of Melbourne, and he'd take them through the various landmarks, but he would often also stop along at the Resistance Bookshop near RMIT and walk people through, and people have the opportunity to buy some books, and it was pretty amusing because a lot of these tourists were often Chinese, and he's taking them through a bookshop that's got all these Marxist literature. So yeah, it was probably a bit, unexpected.
1: And there was that one time where Rod Contact wasn't able to show up for one of the comedy dates, and Zane, you actually ended up playing him.
3: Yes, and I wore a Captain Snooze outfit, because if there's one way you want to annoy Rod Contact, it's to remind him of the Captain Snooze period, where he was a corporate sort of spokesperson for Captain Snooze.
1: Hmm. So yeah, definitely. I think I definitely want to make a bit of a plug for that. Now I might just go play a quick announcement, and then we'll use the opportunity maybe to play a bit of music. So I'll just play a quick announcement. 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
5: 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Already hundreds of residents have been displaced, often into unsuitable homes under duress.
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1: Okay, you're listening to Green Left Radio on 3CR. So I thought it would be a good opportunity to play a bit of a song. So I was going to play Deuce Deuce by Anise, who is a singer-songwriter. And this is just something that's come off one of my playlists, and it's quite a good track. So yeah, I hope listeners enjoy.

0: Okay, you were just listening to Deuce Deuce by Anise. Hope listeners enjoyed that. So I thought that I would, for the next part of the program, I'd highlight a few stories from the pages of Green Left, but also highlight some industrial strikes and campaigns that are going to be coming up soon. But the first thing I just want to highlight is the Melbourne International Film Festival actually started this week, started as of yesterday, and it's going to be happening from August 6th to August the 23rd. So you can book films at by going to the website on miff.com.au. Now, just to highlight, there's more than 300 films, shorts, you know, special events, etc. But at Green Left, we actually published an article where we actually highlighted some of the films that are probably a bit more politically significant, especially for our audience. There's a number of films to kind of recommend. So one film that is being recommended is American Doctor, which is basically about the experience of free doctors. It's a documentary that's basically about the experience of free doctors who essentially attempt to reconcile their experiences of working in Palestine's Gaza Strip in 2024 and early last year. So basically it's a documentary that really focuses on the inequalities of privilege experienced by these free men, and sounds like a really important sort of documentary. Another film that's sort of coming out is Chronicles from the Siege, which is basically it's a film that's very much about Palestine, that essentially looks at, you know, it's a fictionist film that sort of examines kind of a war zone where a group of locals break into a boarded up video store while its owner, a former filmmaker, scavengers for food and medicine. So essentially a film that very much explores the impacts of war and imperialism in the Middle East, and it's called Chronicles from the Siege. Another kind of film to sort of highlight is, there's a documentary about Lebanon called Do You Love Me, which is basically going through all, a director, Lana Dahar, sets out to create a national archive for Lebanon, stitched together from still photos, home video, movies, news reports, and pop culture. Do You Love Me is a testament to Lebanese collective memory that is heartwarming and harrowing. And then there's also Facing the Numbers, which is a documentary looking at the experiences of First Nations people and the impact of the Stolen Generations and police brutality. And then Elephants in the Fog, which is a film that very much explores transgender rights in South Asia. And it follows a transgender intersex third gender matriarch who is forced to make an impossible decision after her adopted daughter disappears. So this is a directorial drought, very much kind of capturing queer kind of voices. And then probably the few other films to kind of highlight, there's actually going to be a film, there's a documentary. I mean, I'm sure a lot of our listeners know who Diego Maradona is, but there is going to be a documentary about him that's going to be premiering at the Melbourne International Film Festival. And then there's also a film called Yesterday the Eye Didn't Sleep, which is very much covering the impact of Israeli missile strikes and civil war, and it's a feature film, first time director Rakan Masia, and it draws on, you know, a whole host of kind of experiences of a family of sisters who live in Lebanon. There's actually a bit more kind of documentary, more films and documentaries. But yeah, if you go onto the Green Left kind of website, you know, look up Stories of the Oppressed, Marginalized and Exploited at the Melbourne International Film Festival. Hope listeners get to see some of these films at the film festival. There's still plenty of tickets available for some of these films, although some films I think potentially may be sold out already, but there's also extra screenings being added for some of these films. Okay, so just want to highlight a few things. Just the next kind of news stories I want to kind of highlight. So, you know, Ben Carroll is now the new Labor Premier, for better or worse. This is something we kind of discussed last week. And, of course, clearly Ben Carroll is a continuation of the neoliberal sort of state Labor project. And really, there is going to be a number of interesting industrial strikes happening. So Victorian Allied Health Workers are going to be staging a massive 24-hour statewide strike on Tuesday, August 11th, which is going to be accompanied by a major rally in Metro Melbourne. You know, this stoppage basically follows 11 months of staled enterprise agreements. You know, the fact that the Ben Carroll state Labor government is not willing to come to the party on, you know, securing kind of pay and conditions for allied health, I think is quite disgraceful in a lot of ways. So all the solidarity with the allied health workers who are going to be walking off the job. And I think there's going to be more than 13,000 who will be walking off the job. Then the following week, there's going to be the AU strike. So the teachers are going to be going on strike again on August the 18th. 19th, I think. Oh, yes. Oh, yes, it's the 19th. Sorry, my apologies. Yes, it's actually the 19th. So the 19th of August, teachers will be going on strike. And so, yeah, definitely will be an important thing. It will be important to support teachers going on strike. You know, as we sort of covered in previous programs, you know, teachers and educators are still some of the lowest paid in the industry. And I think, you know, this will be and I think Ben Carroll, despite formerly being the education minister and now premier, has actually not come up with a fair agreement that secures full funding for schools, but also secures proper pay rises for teachers, but also addresses the issue of working conditions. Which I think is very, very important for school teachers.
1: Well, Ben Carroll is Labor right and former SDA scum, so I don't think he's the kind of person that you could rely on to come up with a fair deal for teachers. But it's bloody good to see teachers pushing back. And I think really credit has to be given to the teachers, because things like the strike against Pauline Hanson, the teachers' strike, the allied health workers' strike, that is how the wind is going to be taken out of the sails of the One Nation, because One Nation are posing these false kind of solutions to the cost of living crisis and the housing crisis. They're saying, oh, we'll just get rid of all the immigrants and everyone will magically be better off. But actually, the real solution to that is workers' struggle in the streets. And the more that... instead of there being a vacuum where there's no action, the more that workers are taking collective action in the streets, that closes off the political vacuum and it shows an alternative path forward. So I think it's really, it's bloody good to see the teachers and the allied health workers standing strong, standing their ground and demanding the best deal possible. So, yeah, good on them.
0: Yeah, and I think, you know, one thing that's that is often quite said, you know, the right wing often have this sort of argument against teachers demanding better paying conditions, where they basically make this argument that, oh, you know, teachers, you know, teachers should just be graded for performance. And it's like because basically the right wing love to put a lot of emphasis on individual performance. And it's like, really, the reality is the nature of teaching today is the best teachers aren't able to teach their best because the resources and the pay and conditions are not there. Like, yeah.
1: Huge classroom sizes, huge amounts of unpaid labour and burnout. It's like taking an elite sports person and then making them go to training for 16 hours a day every day. And then when they're exhausted at the Olympics and they try and run their sprint or throw their javelin or whatever and they don't perform, it's like, oh, well, they're not performing very well, are they? So no, because you've worked them to the bloody bone.
0: Yeah, yeah. So I think, yeah, all the solidarity with teachers, I think it's going to be, yeah, I think I definitely hope they win, because I think this has actually been one of the most exciting periods of industrial action for teachers in recent times, because actually previous EBA agreement, they didn't even go on strike, and now we're going up for at least free 24-hour stop-at-work actions, which I think is incredible stuff.
1: Yeah, and it's really rank-and-file driven. It's in spite of the leadership of the union rather than... because of the leadership of the union. So that's really a healthy sign as well, that it's driven by actual teachers.
0: Yeah, absolutely. Now, we're getting into the sort of end of our program. This is a very random news story, but I'm just looking it up. But, I mean, this will affect people, but I'm not sure if you... Have you heard this story? You've heard about this story. Have you heard about this story, Zane? But basically, everyone hates... everyone who has had to fly or had to travel has probably had this experience of flying with Jetstar. And Jetstar are really like the worst airline carrier. But of course, a lot of us who are poor and working class, we always rely on using Jetstar because they offer cheap flights. But now, Jetstar have now come up with another ingenious way to make money off us. They're now going to be charging fees for you to be able to carry overhead carry on baggage. So, you know, under the current system, you can normally carry a handbag and a backpack. And now you can only have one of those things that you put underneath your seat. You're basically going to have to pay extra to basically put something in the locker that's on the overhead. You know, it's already bad enough with the 7 kilogram limit that, you know, is really designed to extort people at the airport reception. another way that, you know, capitalism just tries to screw us in a lot of ways. But yeah, I thought this story was quite funny because you just don't know. Like, I just think that Jetstar continue to kind of be the worst sort of airline, and they just continue to find ways of, you know, scamming customers out of more money.
1: Yeah, I was coming home from a conference once and they tried to ping someone at the gate for their, you know, for being a kilogram over or something. And then this person tried to give their shoes to another passenger. And then the airline kicked this person off the flight because you're not allowed to give any of your luggage to someone else to carry.
0: Yeah.
1: Which is presumably about stopping, I don't know, terrorism or drug smuggling or whatever. But, I mean, this person was obviously just like, oh, can you take my boots so that I don't get pinged by these, you know, pathetic pedants for being very slightly over my bag limit. And she got kicked off the flight. It was so scummy.
0: Yeah. I've had one of those experiences, but it was a bit more positive. I was coming back from a conference as well, and I was a bit over on my luggage. Actually, you know, the reason it happened is because one of our former presenters gave me some free CR equipment to take back. So I was over the kilogram limit. And then what I did in response was, I said, okay, maybe I'll just throw out some of my clothes. And the airport worker took sympathy on me and said, no, okay, no need. You don't have to throw out your clothes. You can just go through. But actually, there's actually a lot of tricks that people do when they go over. Like sometimes I have like a method when I know I'm a bit slightly over and I know I'll be charged. I just make sure I show up when they're just boarding people. Don't hang around the gate entry, otherwise they'll catch you.
1: Yeah, you don't want to loiter.
0: Yeah. Okay, I'd like to thank all our listeners. I'd like to thank all our guests for being on the program this week. This will be uploaded as a podcast. I also just want to highlight that, you know, if you support the work you do, consider becoming a Green Left supporter by going on greenleft.org.au/support. 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

0: will change henceforth the old tradition and spurn the dust to win the prize. That's right, the commies are back. Reds underneath your beds and that crap.
1: 3CR, here to stay.

G'day, and welcome to another episode of Left After Breakfast, coming to you from Melbourne, Australia. My name is Susanna Duffy.

who survived. Let's face it, it was a dreadful thing to be sent to the other side of the world in a disease-ridden ship with God knows what kind of sanitation, if any, they had. No wonder so many of them died on the way here. It's a wonder to me that so many of them managed to reach the shores of Australia and set foot in New South Wales and live to tell the tale. And their great-great-grandchildren live to tell the tale, like me. And one day I will tell the tale about the young boy in my family, young Jimmy, who came here alone after stealing a bit of cloth. And I don't know why he stole a bit of cloth, but that's his business. And then there's young Caitlin, who came here aged 15 on her own. And I don't want to think what she went through to survive. There are a couple more members of my family who were convicts, and I respect all of them. But what gets to me about these convicts is the songs that they would sing. They sang them to each other, and those songs still call to me.

Well, I certainly hope that Jim Jones, or whoever the originator of that little song was, managed to get some revenge on the worst of the oppressors. That they did regret they sent Jim Jones in chains to Botany Bay. But here's a brighter melody about going to Botany Bay.

That was a popular song in primary school. We all sang it, all we little children. I can't really imagine a bunch of convicts hanging out on the top deck or any deck singing such a cheery song. But you never know. It's just the kind of cheery song that would make you feel better if you were being sent to Botany Bay in fetters, in chains. Oh dear me, what a pampered life we lead now. And of course, the usual convict that you see portrayed on a magazine cover, say, they're men. But thousands and thousands of women were transported too. And many of them were, heartbreakingly young. They were teenagers and sent away for small crimes. A lot of these women came from Ireland as well as from Scotland and the poorer parts of England. Life before transportation was already tough, was brutal. And once they arrived, their lives didn't magically get any easier. No, they still faced ongoing hardship

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1: Do you have a few children's picture books or footy boots that your kids have outgrown but want to find them a loving home? Well, drop them in at 3CR and put them in the Books and Boots bin. 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
2: You're listening to Left After Breakfast. I'm Susanna, and in this episode, I'm looking at the songs of the convicts who came to Australia. And of course, the usual convict that you see portrayed on a magazine cover, say, they're men. But thousands and thousands of women were transported too, and many of them were heartbreakingly young. They were teenagers and sent away for small crimes. A lot of these women came from Ireland as well as from Scotland and the poorer parts of England. Life before transportation was already tough, was brutal. And once they arrived, their lives didn't magically get any easier. No, they still faced ongoing hardship.

The song Moreton Bay recounts the hardship endured by a convict at various penal stations around Australia, but in particular at Moreton Bay, Queensland. Moreton Bay was established to house convicts who had re-offended in settlements in New South Wales, so it was exceptionally savage, and in particular under the command of the infamous Patrick Logan, a brutal man. In the song, we also hear about his death at the hands of some local Aboriginal people and the joy felt by the convicts upon hearing the news.

a song that I always equate with the convict voyage to Australia and with the pain that came with it is I Wish I Were Back Home in Derry. But this really isn't a song about convicts. It's a song about an Irish rebellion. The rebellion of 1803. And about the 60 men who were transported to Van Diemen's Land when that rebellion failed. This is a modern song from 1980, not handed down by folk tradition. The lyrics are by Bobby Sands, the hunger striker. And I always think that the last stanza is so very much Bobby Sands. The narrator of the song says, 20 years have gone by and I've ended my bond. My comrades' ghosts walk beside me. Well, a rebel I came, and sure I'll die the same. On a cold winter's night you will find me. Yeah, I think that's you, Bobby. A rebel you came, and sure you did die the same.

0: Dum da da da da da dum da da da da da boom boom boom boom boom boom boom boom. Hi, I'm Rod Quantock, and you're listening to Fill in the Dots. You know who you're listening to. Why do I have to tell you who you're listening to? 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You're listening to, yes, Fill in the 3CR Community Radio. You got it right. You've won a giraffe. 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It's a vital part of our media landscape, and I'd encourage you to get a hacksaw, an oxyacetylene torch, and go up to the Dandenongs and bring down all those broadcast towers that aren't 3CR's towers. And let's make 3CR the only source of information to an information-starved, dumbed-down Australian community. Written, authorised and spoken by Neil Mitchell.
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0: Good morning, and you're now listening to 3CR's Kill Your Lawn and Kick Your Fence. Kill Your Lawn and Kick Your Fence is broadcasting today from the stolen lands of the Wurundjeri people of the Kulin Nation. I'd like to acknowledge their elders past, present and emerging, and to say that we've got to support First Nations peoples in their endeavours for land back, restitution, sovereignty, truth-telling and self-determination. Always was, always will be, Aboriginal land.
1: Slums in some metropolitan centres are coming down, condemned by forward-looking civic governments. Down are coming the bad living conditions that produce bad citizens.
2: The practical uses of asbestos are very numerous. At least 18,000 articles are made of it.
3: 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The wife washes and the dishes dry themselves.
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1: Cities within cities, scientifically planned and built, where a man and his family with a small income can live with comfort and dignity as investments in democracy.
0: Kill Your Lawn and Kick Your Fence, a show about how we live in the cities and suburbs and the ideologies behind them. 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
5: From rubbish tip to you.
0: That's right, listeners. Out of the rubbish tip and straight to you is me, Amy, to bring you yet another episode of Kill Your Lawn and Kick Your Fence. Now, listeners may remember from last time that June 13th is the day where I try to raise $750 for 3CR Community Radio. So I'm going to get you pumped up. I'm going to get you feeling the vibes as I get set up with my guest. And we're going to listen to Money by the Flying Lizards. We want your money.

in life for free. But you can give them to the birds and bees. I want money. That's what I want. That's what I want. That's what I want. Your love gives me such a thrill. But your love won't pay my bills. I want money.

0: we're going to go now to an interview I did with Willow Hutton. He's a PhD student studying, doing a PhD in mutual aid. Well, you'll hear all about it now. Let's go to that.
1: So my name's Willow. I use she, her pronouns, and I'm a PhD student at Deakin Uni. My discipline is anthropology, and I'm looking at mutual aid in the pandemic. I decided to apply for the PhD during the pandemic when I saw like this eruption of mutual aid in neighborhoods. And I thought, yeah, what a time, like seeing a lot of everyday people practicing something that most of these neighborhoods, which are quite like atomized and isolated, have never been exposed to before. And I, at the time, didn't have a background in anthropology, but I was sort of obsessively reading anthropology texts, and I really loved the research method, which is ethnography, which means you sort of embed yourself in the practice and the community, and you practice like participant observation with them over a long period of time. So then I, decided to look at mutual aid in the pandemic, and it started off very broad, and then I found a community to work with. So I did my field work 2023.
0: Nice. And maybe you could just give us, like, most people listening will probably know what it is, but maybe like a couple sentence definition of what mutual aid in a loose sense, because obviously it's a big topic.
1: Yeah. Which is the thing, right? Mutual aid is quite a nebulous term. Like, it, you ask people like David Graeber, who's like an anarchist anthropologist, and he'll use the example of somebody bumming a cigarette. He calls that like everyday communism or mutual aid. And I guess in terms of my research, I'm specifically thinking about people exchanging material needs with one another on a non-hierarchical basis.
0: Yeah.
1: So by that I mean a lot of people doing mutual aid, which is basically like, you know, helping each other out. We'll use the term solidarity, not charity. And that's one of the fundamental things about mutual aid in theory, is that it differentiates itself from a charity, which is a hierarchical relationship where somebody is deemed needy and somebody is deemed sort of like able to give.
0: It also involves currency charity. Mutual aid doesn't have to.
1: It's an interesting addition. Because it can. There's like direct fund mutual aid. So like,
0: On Instagram when someone's like, so-and-so in bad position, donate, like accepting donations to help me pay my rent, or, you know, get away from a domestic violence situation.
1: I think most people, a lot of people practicing mutual aid, agree that money isn't the best way we can be exchanging and relating to one another. And most people try not to commodify things like mutual aid, but at the same time recognizing the system that we live in and the fact that money is a material need to get by. There are ways that you can non-hierarchically exchange money in a way that sort of evens these things out and disrupts. Anyway, sorry.
0: No, that's it. That's it. And it's also, I mean, so I think, could you maybe explain to us how mutual aid's just always been a thing? Like, it's a term, right? Like, mutual aid is a term to describe something we kind of already do.
1: Yeah, mutual aid is something that a particular people have given a name to to recognize it in a certain way, but it is a practice that is, I suppose, universal throughout different societies. Like, a lot of Indigenous societies throughout the world have been practicing mutual aid for many years. It's also been a part of
0: species.
1: Lots of... Kropotkin will like highlight how mutual aid relationships pervade, like, you know, the animal kingdom, as well as like so many different cultures and societies would like practice mutual aid but have never heard the term before and probably find it quite alienating to hear somebody who will specifically talk about mutual aid and solidarity, not charity, as something that, like, you know, white leftists have invented. Yeah.
0: And for anyone listening, Kropotkin is Marx is the daddy to communism and Marxism. Kropotkin is, I guess, the daddy for anarchism. Yeah.
1: The daddy of anarchism. I like that.
0: We actually do it in our families, typically. Mm-hmm. I mean, hopefully some of your families do this. For example, it could be something as simple as kids are struggling and the parents are helping them out by, providing housing once they've become adult age or something like that. Like, I know we tend to want to broaden it out beyond the family unit, but it's that sort of act of someone's in need and then there's a mutual sharing. But it can also go, my understanding is it also can become something that become diplomatic as well, or at least been theorized that, this is a different means of exchange that groups could use in a kind of diplomatic sense. So say one group was one group had zucchinis, the other group had tomatoes. Mutual aid can be part of that exchange process rather than using an intermediary of currency and stuff.
1: And I think it's important when speaking about that to specify that, so people use the term reciprocity to talk about gift exchange, gift economy. People don't always mean by reciprocity in mutual aid. Normally it doesn't mean direct reciprocity. So it's recognizing that some people, are able to give a little bit and some people aren't at this particular time or in the same way back. But perhaps there is an indirect reciprocity where they either will repay, air quotes, 10 years later or something in some other way, or they'll repay in a different, a non-monetary way or a different act or a different skill that they could share.
0: Yeah, which is really it's a goodwill kind of thing. And it's really different to the way that we've been raised to think in under capitalism, which is the IOU.
1: Yes, yes, we've been raised to think that humans are rational, economical creatures who will want to calculate the exchange, what they gain from every exchange relationship with another human.
0: Yeah, and that happens actually, sadly, sometimes in our families. Going back to my example of families, sometimes people go, well, I gave you housing, you sucked from my teat. When are you paying me back, child? And that's a sad example that happens sometimes. But that's a good just thinking about it along those terms. So this show is Kill Your Lawn and Kick Your Fence. So we're about, the cities and suburbs and challenging those, the ideologies and the systems that create them. If we think about a suburb, it is basically the evolution of a couple of ideologies, at least here on this continent. You could draw links to settler colonialism, you could draw links to liberalism, neoliberalism, a bunch of isms. and I know this from working as a contractor for councils, because I'd be working nearby and then someone will come out and talk to me as if I am staff for them, and how upset they are that something nearby isn't being well maintained. Usually it's not something I'm taking care of. I do a good job if I say so myself. they'll come out and they act like a disappointed consumer. And what I tell them is I say, well, look, you don't like us spraying glyphosate, or you don't like how someone's not doing this lawn over here and it's getting messy or whatever. And I'll say, well, the only way you're going to get the council's attention is if you get your members of the street together and harass them. And that's actually worked. People have gotten together, harassed council, and they start spraying glyphosate and they spray something more friendly.
1: And I love that you've told people that. And I love that they've done it.
0: But it's so alien to them. And a lot of people actually hate the idea when I tell them. And they're just like, oh, no, I won't do it. Because they expect to, they treat me like I'm staff. And that the council, and they're a disappointed consumer, that they're, they're paying rates or whatever, and they're disappointed in what the council is doing with this area. And I think one of the things you've been a part of with mutual aid stuff is changing this thinking and changing these relationships. And I think that's like one of the things these mutual aid spaces can do, is they can change our perception of how to live or how we can live and other possibilities of living, which we desperately need because we live on a finite planet under, you know, a number of ideologies. But if we just take capitalism, then, you know, it's needless. It's basically infinite growth, mm-hmm. which a finite planet can't support.
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The Common Social Change Library is an online collection of educational resources for those involved in community campaigns and social and labour movements. It collects, curates and distributes key lessons and resources from progressive movements from around Australia and across the globe. 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

0: That's right. You're listening to 3CR Community Radio, Kill Your Lawn and Kick Your Fence, in case you didn't work that out just then. And that's right. We're back in the studio. I hope you enjoyed that first part with the interview with Willow Hutton. There'll be more coming over the coming episodes. So stay tuned to hear more about mutual aid with Willow. And funnily enough, in the studio with me right now, I have... Willow's, you're the thesis advisor?
1: Yeah, that's right.
0: Yep. It just happened that I ended up having both on the same day. I actually had something else that was going to happen today, but it fell through. So it's just fun. I just had to pull that one out. So
1: that's perfect.
0: So, hi, who are you?
1: Hi, I'm David. My last name is Giles, in case that's relevant. Yep. I don't know, I'm an anthropologist and a close associate of Willow's.
0: Yes, and I believe you're also an associate of one of our other 3CR legends, Priya, from Thursday Breakfast.
1: No, Kelly.
0: Kelly.
1: I know Kelly Whitworth
0: from
1: Ruminations. Yeah, we've worked together on research before. And Spike from Ruminations.
0: Okay, that's interesting. Okay, well, I'll have to introduce you to Priya as well, because Priya's involved in urban research as well.
1: Yes, absolutely.
0: What is it that you do, and where are you coming from today? What institution are we coming from today?
1: Well, I've been working from home, but so I'm an anthropologist.
0: Yeah.
1: I'm at Deakin University.
0: Yeah.
1: And I'm an urban anthropologist.
0: Yeah.
1: We have a research institute there called the Home Research Institute, so I'm part of that too.
0: Oh, cool. Yeah. Okay, and so I sort of brought you on today to have a bit of a chat about the research that you're involved in, to get people like sort of aware of what's happening, and also to discuss this like concept that I've been coming across by André Lefebvre called The Right to the City.
1: Mm-hmm.
0: I've got the book that he wrote. On my e-reader, I just haven't read it yet. So I'm hoping you can be the book for me a little bit.
1: Yeah, I'd be really happy to.
0: Yeah. So what's the right to the city?
1: I mean, it's a slogan.
0: Yeah.
1: It's a great slogan.
0: Mm.
1: And it can mean a whole lot of things.
0: Yeah.
1: He coined it.
0: Yeah.
1: And that book's from the 60s.
0: Yeah.
1: It's from this kind of, tipping point, I think, in the way we've thought about politics and mobilisation.
0: Yeah.
1: If you kind of can cast your mind back to an earlier period of political resistance, the kind of centres of gravity were around, factories and the workers or women and the home and... and slavery and colonization, all these kind of classic fronts of struggle.
0: Yeah.
1: And especially in the 1960s, it became clearer and clearer that we're becoming an urban species.
0: Mm. Yeah.
1: And we hadn't yet crossed over that tipping point where more of us live in cities than not.
0: Yeah.
1: But it was coming.
0: Yeah.
1: And so Lefebvre was sort of looking at that and realizing, you know, all of these different places where we might fight for, you know, liberation, perhaps they still matter, but we're getting to this point where we need to think about the city as the place where we struggle.
0: Like,
1: that brings all of that brings every other struggle together.
0: Yeah. And I think there's like a common theme throughout like leftist struggles for housing, where it's like the government, you know, has a Commonwealth lease, and then it's often privately owned, where like the buildings are privately owned.
1: Mm-hmm.
0: And so people don't really feel like it belongs to them. So in a sense, it's also like a reclamation. Like it's a call, like, this is our city.
1: Mm-hmm.
0: This should be the public's
1: city. Exactly.
0: Yeah.
1: Yeah. I mean, Lefebvre, you know, writes about all these previous eras of capitalism, which have all been about taking things that were made... collectively, the natural environment or, you know, human communities.
0: Mm.
1: And capitalism's always come along and, like, stuck a fence up around it and said, no, mine now.
0: Yeah.
1: You know, so they've privatized common fields or they colonize other people's land. And he said, well, the city's a common product too. The city isn't just a place. It's this shared
0: mm.
1: set of relationships that makes us,
0: yeah.
1: our communities what they are.
0: Yeah.
1: So those should belong to us, and those are yeah. exactly what have been privatised,
0: mm.
1: you know, in the form of what, like housing or,
0: yeah.
1: you know, the marketplaces or whatever.
0: Yeah, absolutely. And so, like, last week, well, last episode, is a fortnightly show, last episode, this group called Rad Housing, and they are a collective that is about retrofitting and decommodifying housing in a collective in urban, like in the inner city urban areas. And, you know, we're talking a little bit, and I also had Anitra Nelson on a couple of weeks back who wrote Small is Necessary, Shared Living on a Shared Planet.
1: Oh, amazing.
0: Yeah. And so, like, I've been thinking a lot about different avenues people have tried to sort of collectively own land. And we're not going to get too much into this, but I had this little, like, sort of like melding a few things I've talked about on the show. And I was just thinking about, you know, like how there's a lot of areas that communities sort of claimed as their own. So for example, the queer community, you know, there might be a gayborhood like St. Mm-hmm, Kilda mm-hmm. Or something like that. Or here in Fitzroy, there's that history too. And also particularly like a First Nations history, you know, 3CR mm-hmm. was the first place that, oh my God, my brain's just blanked. I was going to say Kutcher Edwards, but it's not. oh my God, this is embarrassing. It's first thing in the morning, people. I'm so sorry. But it was the first place he had a statue built for him recently. Never mind. I'm embarrassing myself here. Anyway.
1: I also am liking coffee.
0: Yeah. but it's a very important place for First Nations people. And it has a history, and there was like community here. But no one actually, like, it's still in a private system. Mm-hmm. So over time, mm-hmm. it got gentrified and things got bought, and people got, particularly First Nations people, yet again displaced and moved out. Like a good example, because I'm from Sydney, is Redfern.
1: Mm-hmm.
0: Redfern was the largest population of First Nations people in the country, and then they started a massive gentrification project, sold off public housing, and completely fractured that community. And so I think, like, maybe like this right to city reclamation stuff, one of the things that would be awesome in a different, like, alternative history timeline would be if governments and people worked together to facilitate these places to keep them in the hands of community, so that it was community owned, like the actual area. Say Fitzroy was a melting pot of a bunch of different cultures, but they were all very, it was like one strong community, right? And if that was like community owned, if the business district was community owned, if the housing was community owned and it was like public housing, what a different story. That would have stayed, it would have lasted. But with this private model, the city isn't yours. And it never, like, it eventually it will be sold, it like something will happen and you won't, it won't be yours one day.
1: I feel like capitalism has always had this knack of taking things that we all make and turning them into something that can be bought and sold. And, you know, that, like, I think that goes for, like, physical commodities and, like, bricks and mortar sort of built environment. And it goes for everything else about a community too, you know. So it can turn, like, what was it? Smith Street was voted the, or, like, marked the coolest street in the world a couple of years ago by like whatever committee it is that like decides these things for like some big corporate magazine. I mean, it's a pretty cool place, but as soon as it gets branded, that kind of turns Smith Street into a commodity too. So it's this like constant struggle, you know, between capital and everyday people to you know, to turn things into commodities and then turn them back into not commodities that we all own.
0: Yeah. It was Archie Roach, people. Sorry. So I can't believe I forgot his name. It's just come back to me right now.
1: is there an Archie Roach statue?
0: Yeah. I'm just down the road.
1: Oh, cool.
0: Yeah.
1: Oh, did not know.
0: His first, we believe his first ever, like, playing live on a radio was here at 3CR.
1: Oh, amazing.
0: Yeah.
1: Oh,
0: yeah.
1: Fantastic.
0: Yeah. Oh, I can't believe I forgot his name. Going back to what you were saying, How does the right to the city inform your work?
1: A lot like Willow, who was in the previous interview, a lot of my research is basically participant observation.
0: Mm.
1: It's one of the good things about being an anthropologist is your research basically involves just getting in and doing things and then writing about it. I often say that we're a bit like we have a lot of crossover with journalists.
0: Yeah.
1: And so the best journalism is a lot like anthropology, and the best anthropology is a lot like journalism. It's just sort of you get to do things and then document it.
0: Yeah, you must be very familiar with those ethics forms that you have to fill out for universities. Many years ago, I did an honors thesis for a bachelor, and I had to interview some people, and wow. The bureaucracy just to interview some people.
1: Yeah, that's another show we could do. It's there for a reason. But then, as soon as you give a bureaucracy, you give an important thing to a bureaucracy, and it turns that important thing into a bureaucratic thing.
0: Yeah, yeah.
1: I'm glad that. Like the Tuskegee experiments where they just infected African-American men with syphilis.
0: Oh, God.
1: Existed in a time before there were ethics restrictions.
0: Yeah.
1: So I'm glad the ethics restrictions are there in a way.
0: Yeah. Because that's that awful history of race, of medical, of the racism in our medical, and genocide in our medical systems. Yeah.
1: But it often makes it harder to do the research we should be doing instead of.
0: Yeah.
1: I don't know. Willow and I both have done a lot of participant observation with mutual aid groups. And so my first big project was about Food Not Bombs.
0: Mm, yep.
1: And I was involved in Food Not Bombs first and then realised that it was also research. Because I sort of realised I was already doing research.
0: Yeah.
1: So I've done a lot of that kind of research with mutual aid kind of movements where we're like it's the stuff I've done is really close to questions of homelessness and hunger, it's about showing up and sharing food with people. And so for people who don't know, Food Not Bombs is a kind of global movement of anarchist soup kitchens. And I was involved in mostly in the Seattle chapter, although I traveled around and helped out in a lot of different Food Not Bombs groups.
0: Something I've talked about on a different show, Local Food Connections show, which is a show about locally owned and grown and shared food.
1: Mm-hmm.
0: It's on a Sunday at 10 a.m. And I'm doing less of it this year because of this show, but it's a great show. And if anyone hasn't heard it yet, Anne Stanley, 10 a.m. on a Sunday, it's a great show. And one of the things I've brought up on that show is if I, in my struggle sometimes when I've been struggling with finances and I needed food and I needed food relief, I had to get approved by in the council I was living by, I had to get approved by the Red Cross or St. Vincent's de Paul's.
1: Ah, right.
0: And as a trans woman who's very familiar with their problematic history, and I also have friends who are sex workers, and they're definitely not sex worker friendly at those organizations. It actually delayed me getting help. Because I didn't want to talk to a random volunteer with the Red Cross. No shade, Red Cross. I know you do good stuff, but a bit of shade. It's just those religious charities have problematic histories with queerphobia. But Food Not Bombs, no questions asked.
1: Yep. Yeah.
0: Yeah.
1: It's like just a fundamentally different model for how to help. Mutual aid is different than charity.
0: And you would know this, but Australia has more than enough food to feed everyone today.
1: Around the world, we throw away, globally, something like a third of the food we produce.
0: Yeah.
1: And Australia's is a little, it for slightly different reasons in different countries, but it's consistently, in Australia, it's mostly consumers.
0: Yeah.
1: And retailers who throw the food away.
0: Yeah.
1: Just because it's a commodity.
0: Yeah.
1: And it's treated like a disposable thing.
0: And there was that many years ago, that War on Waste series that Craig Rucastle did on ABC with where, he went to the banana farm and they were throwing out billions of bananas every year because they weren't pretty enough or something
1: that. Yeah.
0: Which is, it says the other thing, that there's a problem in agriculture of over using the land and wearing it out. And it's like, well, not even everything's making it to the supermarkets before it even gets there. So
1: the whole machine of capitalism puts profit and exchange value ahead of people and use value. Something can be perfectly useful, and there's a hungry person there.
0: Yeah,
1: you know, one of the reasons I got involved in Food Not Bombs in the first place was. It was all about recovering food that would have been thrown away and giving it to
0: land and wearing it out. And it's like, well, not even everything's making it to the supermarkets before it even gets there. So
1: the whole machine of capitalism puts profit and exchange value ahead of people and use value. Something can be perfectly useful, and there's a hungry person there.
0: Yeah.
1: You know, one of the things I...